0: inspired. Why are those two extremes wrong?
1: They're wrong because if you look at America, the founders and the people that sat down to write the Constitution, they were deeply religious men and women, and even those who were deists that believed that God put everything in motion and then he went off on vacation and he's not involved, even those people recognize providence. And the Constitution, it doesn't talk about Jesus and it doesn't talk about the church. There are some secular scholars, Cranick, I believe, and Moore, who wrote a book, The Godless Constitution, and they argued that the reason that God isn't mentioned is that the people were so deeply religious that they didn't want that to be mixed in a way that would denigrate God. And it wasn't because they didn't believe in God. And we can also say that the document was signed in the year of our Lord.
0: Absolutely. Yeah, I think that's a great perspective. Yeah, we can't see it as a purely secular document, but at the same time, we realize that it's like every other document, it is subservient to the Word of God, but it was certainly the Word of God that inspired the founders that eventually wrote our founding documents. So if it's true it's not a morally neutral document, what moral assumptions did the founders make as they were writing the Constitution concerning human beings and law in particular?
1: Well, we know that in the Constitution that the framers did not want the word slave mentioned. And so they put in that document a way to end slavery at a particular time. And they referred to, blacks as all other persons. And one of the misunderstandings that a lot of people have is that at the time the Constitution was drafted, that blacks were not considered human, and that's not true. The debate was about how many representatives each state would get, and had they not put in the 3/5 clause, which the non-slaveholding North wanted, it would have given so much power to the South. They had 600,000 slaves that would have been counted for purposes of representation as whole persons. They would have gotten so many seats in Congress that slavery would have continued, for much longer than it actually did.
0: Let's talk about the document that came before the Constitution, the Declaration of Independence. The Declaration appeals to the laws of nature and nature's God. Why is that phrase so important to understanding American rights and liberty?
1: Well, it recognizes the fact that there is a God, and he's ingrained in each human being a conscience. And so we know that people can know right and wrong. And so even the people that have not been taught biblical principles, in every nation, there's some kind of morality where people know right from wrong. And that is assumed to come from nature's God. There are some things, that because unless you have a seared conscience, it's ingrained in your heart not to do certain things.
0: The Bible talks about humanity being created in the image of God, Genesis chapter 1. But in Genesis chapter 3, it says that we're fallen, that we're fallen human beings. And so the Bible presents a realistic view of humanity. How does that biblical understanding of human nature, how did that shape our founding documents?
1: Well, I can tell you that going back to the Constitution, the way it's structured, how we have separation of powers, all of that, goes back and if you go back to the Constitution, the laws of Moses, the Levitical laws, some of those things are sort of worked into the Constitution in the way that they set up our government. And so we can clearly see those things taking place. And we know from the Federalist Papers that the people that drafted the Constitution knew quite well human nature. And so as they drafted the document, they tried to set it up in such a way, the one branch of government could check the other branch of government. And we set up a system of government that didn't include a king. As the power was supposed to rest in the people. And if you have moral people, God-fearing people, you end up with representatives for the most part that would reflect those values. And so you have a state where, a state or a condition where if your government is not producing the things that you like, the responsibility goes back to we the people, mentioned in the preamble, because we are the ones that elected those representatives, and everything they do, we delegated them the power to do so.
0: Mm. Yeah, and it's so brilliant how the framers restrained power and divided power, as you just said, really speaks to what theologians have called the doctrine of total depravity.
1: Right.
0: Humanity is sinful by nature, that we are not, as the Enlightenment thinkers said, we are not a blank slate, but we are corrupted at the core, and therefore you need the restraining power that the founding documents provide that don't allow the rise of a tyrant. After all, this is the whole reason they fought the revolution, that they believe that there is a king, and his name is Jesus, and he is the sovereign over the nations, and we, the people, are the ones that go on behalf of the King of Kings and Lord of Lords in a representative form of government, which is pretty phenomenal. Modern culture often defines freedom as the absence of restraint. You can do whatever you want. But how does Scripture define liberty differently? And how was that realized by our founders?
1: In the Bible, my understanding of Scripture is that we have responsibilities to other human beings. And whether we're in the body of Christ or not, we have liberty, but we also have the responsibility. Just because I can do a particular thing, is it the right thing to do? Because we're always representatives of Christ. And the whole idea of, for example, being a libertarian, I've heard many conservatives say, I'm a libertarian. Well, that's not biblical at all, because with libertarians, many of them take the position that people can do whatever they want as long as it doesn't involve me, that it's okay. Well, that's not the way you have a society. There has to be some constraints. And we have responsibilities as believers of Christ that we can't do everything that the world does.
0: Absolutely, yeah. True freedom from in God's eyes is not doing whatever we please. But and I think it also speaks to the idea of covenant.
1: Yes.
0: Our founders made covenant with God, but also we made covenant with one another that we were going to go into this great American experiment together and not do whatever we please, but
1: right.
0: Do whatever was helpful for our neighbor, do what was ever great and best for the common good of all people.
1: Right. And I don't know if you're familiar with my book, Be the People, A Call to Reclaim America's Faith and Promise. And there's a chapter about America's religious roots. And I talk about the covenant that the people that came to this country, they had the entire Bible. So it wasn't like the Israelites getting it in bits and pieces. They had the entire Bible. And those people sought to make a covenant with the God of Israel. And so they pledged to do certain things. And if you think as founders, if God gave founders the ability to make covenants, we've certainly broken our covenants, but I think that America, we asked to be the new Israel. We're going to be held responsible for the things that we do, and I believe that's lost on a lot of people.
0: Yeah, it's looking out for our neighbor. It's not just freedom for me, but it's freedom for everyone who claims
1: right.
0: to be a citizen of this great nation.
1: We have responsibilities, and I think they're greater responsibilities because we have the entire Scripture, the entire Bible.
0: Yeah.
2: 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Rob's talking with Dr. Carol Swain about Scripture and the Constitution as the nation gets closer to celebrating America 250. Just how much does Scripture have to do with the Constitution? As you heard Dr. Swain, the people who wrote the Constitution were deeply religious people who recognized providence and freedom. Next, Rob Pacienza and Carol Swain look at power in the Constitution. Whose power? Your power. When the City of God Radio continues.
0: What are some practical tips you can give to really help root them and ground them in God's word so that they are sent out into the world prepared and ready for the mission?
3: Well, I think that there are basically four things that every kid needs. Number one is an understanding of what the Bible teaches. Number two is why I believe it. Number three is what others believe. And number four is how to answer challenges.
2: 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Just how much does Scripture have to do with the Constitution? That's the subject as Rob Pacienza is talking with constitutional expert Dr. Carol Swain.
0: Why did the framers believe that liberty was safer when power stayed closer to the people?
1: Again, it goes back to their understanding of human nature. And for people that, they probably got this in school somewhere, the debate between the Federalists and the Anti-Federalists that resulted in our Bill of Rights, that was concerned about the federal government becoming too big, as it has become too big. And we talked, a few minutes ago about the Constitution, the checks and balances, like if the executive, the Congress and the Supreme Court, if they don't stay in their lane or if they're not checked by the other branches, then the whole system sort of breaks apart because it's not working the way it was structured to work. And it was structured to work in a way that would benefit the people. So federalism, or what was, got a bad name as states' rights, that was a very important part of making the system work the way it's supposed to work.
0: We certainly saw during COVID what happens when the government consolidates and centralizes their power and takes it away from the people. I think one of the great spirits of America is we've always resisted the tyrant, whether the tyrant is an individual, a king in England, or the tyrant is a centralized government in Washington, D.C. We always resist because we realize that's when liberty will always be threatened.
1: Well, let me say, too, is that during COVID, what we saw is that in those states where people love big government, they lost so many of their citizens because they fled those parts of the country that turned out to be oppressive, and they moved to Tennessee and Florida and Texas and places where there was some liberty and freedom. We saw it play out.
0: You've made the point that the Bill of Rights doesn't grant us rights, but it restrains government.
1: Yes.
0: Why is that distinction so important?
1: It's important because it goes back again to natural rights. Because we are children of God in God's image, there are certain rights that government cannot take away from us. They didn't give us those rights. And so just by being human, there are certain rights that we possess. And with the Bill of Rights, it sort of recognizes that. And also during this 250th anniversary that's coming up soon, we have such a great unprecedented opportunity to show people the importance of the Constitution, the Declaration of Independence, the Bill of Rights. And the Bill of Rights is part of the Constitution, but I like to break them apart. I think every American needs to memorize that, as well as the Bible, how these connect. Like if you study the Old Testament, like so much of our government has been based on biblical stories and principles. And even if you are a secularist and atheist, unless you've read your Bible, there's so much that's a part of our language that you would never be able to understand. You'll never be able to understand great literature if you've not read the Bible.
0: Well, and unfortunately, many of our students in America today are not learning what you just talked about, Cass. It sounds like we not only need to reclaim America, we need to reclaim civics in the classroom.
1: We do. Our educational system, there's so much that young people would benefit from knowing about who we are as a people.
0: Yeah.
1: And if you look at some of the problems that we have in America, I think those problems come from the fact that we have lost any sense of where we came from. And there's a secular philosopher, Santayana, I think I'm pronouncing that right, who said those who forget the past are condemned to repeat it. There are a lot of things in our past that we don't want to repeat. And the way not to repeat it is to remember the past. And in the Bible, you know, the Israelites were told to keep telling the story to their children, you know, to keep passing the story so they wouldn't forget who they were.
0: Yeah, I mean, it's not opinion, it is fact that the Bible was foundational to the Great American Experiment 250 years ago. So how do biblical ideas concerning justice, human dignity, conscience, how do they help inform the protections that we enjoy, particularly protections like due process and religious liberty?
1: Well, we could talk about a few years ago, the Me Too movement, where people could just pop up and accuse anyone of things that supposedly happened 30 years ago, and it wrecked people's lives. Well, the Bible says that if a person is accused of a crime, there needs to be two or three witnesses. And so the whole idea, the due process system comes from the Bible, and the whole idea of having witnesses, being able to confront your accusers, and that's biblical. And a thing that has been distorted is sanctuary cities. In the Bible, sanctuary cities were for people that maybe they accidentally killed someone. It was to protect them. It was not to be a safe haven for people who had broken the law for whatever reason.
0: Yeah, and we certainly saw a justice, people crying out for justice, but it was a justice that was informed by cultural Marxism and not by the word of God. And
1: right.
0: That's why we see the chaos and confusion
1: and
0: all across America.
1: And just think about Romans 13:1, where the Bible talks about, you know, being subject to the ruling authorities, and that if you are engaging in righteous behavior, then you need not fear government. And our biblical foundations are so important to who we are. I think we'd have so much more harmony and understanding if people just got the basics.
0: Yeah, that's good. So I just want to ask this question, maybe for the skeptic watching or listening to the podcast. All this talk about Christianity and the Declaration of Independence and the Constitution in particular, they say, but why wouldn't the Constitution, if it's this document that was informed by Christians, why doesn't it literally quote any scripture or even form morality directly?
1: You know something, if someone is an atheist or an intellectual and they're watching, I recommend the book The Godless Constitution by Cranick and Moore. And that explains, I mean, these are secular professors at big name universities, and they're saying that the men and women who wrote the Constitution were deeply religious men and women, and so they didn't want to, you know, cheapen religion by putting it in, and they were trying to avoid a national church.
0: Mm-hmm.
1: And so religious liberty, when they talked about in the First Amendment, freedom of religion, the assumption was, if we were talking about Christian denominations, they didn't anticipate that we would have so many different religions in this country. But we know that everything has gotten distorted. The Supreme Court played a role in that, I believe, starting in 1948. But for the most part, with America, it was always known that America was founded as a Christian nation. I always say Judeo-Christian nation. And we know that there was Bible reading in schools up until the 1960s.
0: Yeah.
1: The Bible was used to teach people about moral values and principles. So anyone who believes that the Constitution was a secular document and that America was not founded as a Christian nation, they really don't know their history.
0: It was assumed, as Bill Federer always says, it would have almost been redundant for the founders to say anything explicit in the Constitution. They were assuming that this was written for a people who embraced, maybe not Christianity personally, every single citizen of America, but they certainly understood it was the foundational worldview of our society.
1: Yes, and the 13 colonies, they had state charters that mentioned Christianity, yeah. So there was no confusion.
0: Yeah, yeah.
1: The confusion came later when people started doing revisionist history, yeah, and trying to find a way to say that Christianity was not a part of our foundation.
0: Well, we know that one of the tactics of the enemy is to create confusion, and he certainly has done that,
1: yeah,
0: over the last 150 years in America. Always great to have you on the City of God podcast. Thank you so much for joining
1: me
0: today.
2: 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That was Rob Pacienza talking with his guest, author, former Vanderbilt University professor, and constitutional expert, Dr. Carol Swain. How much does Scripture have to do with the Constitution? 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We have natural rights because we are children of God in God's image. 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
0: Christian parents need to be reminded that they are the chief disciplers of their children. Not the government, not the school, but they are. Parents need to be equipped. That's super important that Christian parents that are listening reclaim their God-given calling to shepherd their child's heart. Parents need to understand how to be talking about what their children are seeing in the world and helping them navigate, okay, how does God's word help us understand and interpret what we're hearing and we're seeing on the news, at school, and in our nation. The special called Brainwashed, we expose what's happening in the area of social media, higher education, all of the ways in which cultural elites are spending billions of dollars to brainwash and ultimately indoctrinate the next generation. 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
2: 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I'm John St. George. Thank you for listening. 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
4: If you were going to give yourself a grade as a prayer, what kind of grade would you give yourself? I'm Bob Lapine from Mornings on Family Radio. Most often people will say, I'm not very good at praying. And this week, during Mornings on Family Radio, we're going to talk about prayer, what God's Word has to say about prayer. We're going to hear from Paul Miller, who's written a book called A Prayer.

0: hearing by the word of God. Take just a moment now. 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
1: Luke chapter 11. And he was casting out a demon, and it was mute. So it was, when the demon had gone out, that the mute spoke, and the multitudes marveled. But some of them said, "He casts out demons by Beelzebub, the ruler of the demons." Others, testing him, sought from him a sign from heaven. But he, knowing their thoughts, said to them, "Every kingdom divided against itself is brought to desolation, and a house divided against a house falls. If Satan also is divided against himself, how will his kingdom stand? Because you say, 'I cast out demons by Beelzebub.' And if I cast out demons by Beelzebub, by whom do your sons cast them out? Therefore, they will be your judges. But if I cast out demons with the finger of God, surely the kingdom of God has come upon you. When a strong man, fully armed, guards his own palace, his goods are in peace. But when a stronger than he comes upon him and overcomes him, he takes from him all of his armor in which he trusted and divides his spoils. He who is not with me is against me, and he who does not gather with me scatters. When an unclean spirit goes out of a man, he goes through dry places, seeking rest, and finding none, he says, 'I will return to my house from which I came.' And when he comes, he finds it swept and put in order. Then he goes and takes with him seven other spirits more wicked than himself, and they enter and dwell there. And the last state of that man is worse than the first." And it happened, as he spoke these things, that a certain woman from the crowd raised her voice and said to him, "Blessed is the womb that bore you, and the breasts which nursed you." But he said, "More than that, blessed are those who hear the word of God and keep it." And while the crowds were thickly gathered together, he began to say, "This is an evil generation. It seeks a sign, and no sign will be given to it except the sign of Jonah the prophet. For as Jonah became a sign to the Ninevites, so also the Son of Man will be to this generation. The queen of the south will rise up in the judgment with the men of this generation and condemn them, for she came from the ends of the earth to hear the wisdom of Solomon, and indeed a greater than Solomon is here. The men of Nineveh will rise up in the judgment with this generation and condemn it, for they repented at the preaching of Jonah, and indeed a greater than Jonah is here. No one, when he has lit a lamp, puts it in a secret place or under a basket, but on a lampstand, that those who come in may see the light. The lamp of the body is the eye. Therefore, when your eye is good, your whole body also is full of light. But when your eye is bad, your body also is full of darkness. Therefore, take heed that the light which is in you is not darkness. If then your whole body is full of light, having no part dark, the whole body will be full of light, as when the bright shining of a lamp gives you light." And as he spoke, a certain Pharisee asked him to dine with him. So he went in and sat down to eat. When the Pharisee saw it, he marveled that he had not first washed before dinner. Then the Lord said to him, "Now you Pharisees make the outside of the cup and dish clean, but your inward part is full of greed and wickedness. Foolish ones, did not he who made the outside make the inside also? But rather give alms of such things as you have, then indeed all things are clean to you. But woe to you, Pharisees, for you tithe mint and rue and all manner of herbs, and pass by justice and the love of God. These you ought to have done without leaving the others undone. Woe to you, Pharisees, for you love the best seats in the synagogues and greetings in the marketplaces. Woe to you, scribes and Pharisees, hypocrites! For you are like graves which are not seen, and the men who walk over them are not aware of them. Then one of

0: lawyers answered and said to him, "Teacher, by saying these things, you reproach us also." And he said, "Woe to you also, lawyers! For you load men with burdens hard to bear, and you yourselves do not touch the burdens with one of your fingers. Woe to you! For you build the tombs of the prophets, and your fathers killed them. In fact, you bear witness that you approve the deeds of your fathers, for they indeed killed them, and you build their tombs. Therefore, the wisdom of God also said, 'I will send them prophets and apostles, and some of them they will kill and persecute, that the blood of all the prophets which was shed from the foundation of the world may be required of this generation, from the blood of Abel to the blood of Zechariah who perished between the altar and the temple. Yes, I say to you, it shall be required of this generation.' Woe to you, lawyers, for you have taken away the key of knowledge. You did not enter in yourselves, and those who were entering in you hindered." And as he said these things to them, the scribes and the Pharisees began to assail him vehemently and to cross-examine him about many things, lying in wait for him and seeking to catch him in something he might say, that they might accuse him. Luke chapter 12. In the meantime, when an innumerable multitude of people had gathered together, so that they trampled one another, he began to say to his disciples, first of all, "Beware of the leaven of the Pharisees, which is hypocrisy. For there is nothing covered that will not be revealed, nor hidden that will not be known. Therefore, whatever you have spoken in the dark will be heard in the light, and what you have spoken in the ear in inner rooms will be proclaimed on the housetops. And I say to you, my friends, do not be afraid of those who kill the body, and after that have no more that they can do. But I will show you whom you should fear. Fear him who, after he has killed, has power to cast into hell. Yes, I say to you, fear him. Are not 5 sparrows sold for 2 copper coins? And not one of them is forgotten before God. But the very hairs of your head are all numbered. Do not fear, therefore. You are of more value than many sparrows. Also I say to you, whoever confesses me before men, him the Son of Man also will confess before the angels of God. But he who denies me before men will be denied before the angels of God. And if anyone speaks a word against the Son of Man, it will be forgiven him. But to him who blasphemes against the Holy Spirit, it will not be forgiven. Now when they bring you to the synagogues and magistrates and authorities, do not worry about how or what you should answer or what you should say. For the Holy Spirit will teach you in that very hour what you ought to say.
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0: For by grace you have been saved through faith, and that not of yourselves. 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
1: Hi, this is Tom Evans, and this July 4th is the 250th anniversary of the United States. As we celebrate our nation's history and the idea of freedom, it is good to remember where lasting stability is found. As Jesus said in Matthew 24, verse 35, "Heaven and earth will pass away, but my words will by no means pass away." And the truth is, we do not get an endless number of chances to hear God's word or to pass it on. 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

Bible tells us that God, in his mercy, takes our sin, and he doesn't just forgive it. He puts it as far as the east is from the west. He puts it behind his back. He remembers it no more. Think about that. The omniscient God, who knows everything, chooses to remember our sin no more. If you are in Christ, there is no condemnation. Your sins are forgiven thanks to his great mercy.

And do not be conformed to this world, but be transformed by the renewing of your mind, that you may prove what is that good and acceptable and perfect will of God. Family Radio.

0: Well, you know, my brother Dave was always one of those people who took the rough path. One day, I got a call from Dave, and Dave said, "Karen, you aren't going to believe it. It's like I finally get it about God." And in the background, blaring over the radio, was Mercy Me's song, "I Can Only Imagine."
1: I can

0: few weeks later, we were waiting for him to come to a football game, and he never showed up. We got word later that he had passed away and gone home to heaven, and I had the privilege of sharing with my parents, "Don't worry, Dave is with the Lord."
1: Therefore, if anyone is in Christ, he is a new creation. Old things have passed away. Behold, all things have become new.
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1: Hear the word. Reading from Psalm 32, verses 8 through 11. I will instruct thee and teach thee in the way which thou shalt go. I will guide thee with mine eye. Be ye not as the horse or as the mule, which have no understanding, whose mouth must be held in with bit and bridle, lest they come near unto thee. Many sorrows shall be to the wicked, but he that trusteth in the Lord, mercy shall compass him about. Be glad in the Lord, and rejoice, ye righteous, and shout for joy, all ye that are upright in heart.
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3: The world around you may change, but God's Word never changes. 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
4: And all the people of Judah took Azariah, which was 16 years old, and made him king instead of his father Amaziah. He built Elath and restored it to Judah. After that the king slept with his fathers. In the 15th year of Amaziah, the son of Joash, king of Judah, Jeroboam, the son of Joash, king of Israel, began to reign in Samaria and reigned 41 years. And he did that which was evil in the sight of the Lord. He departed not from all the sins of Jeroboam, the son of Nebat, who made Israel to sin. He restored the coast of Israel from the entering of Hamath unto the sea of the plain, according to the word of the Lord God of Israel, which he spake by the hand of his servant Jonah, the son of Amittai, the prophet, which was of Gath-Hepher. Now the word of the Lord came unto Jonah, the son of Amittai, saying, Arise, go to Nineveh, that great city, and cry against it, for their wickedness is come up before me. But Jonah rose up to flee unto Tarshish from the presence of the Lord, and went down to Joppa, and he found a ship going to Tarshish. So he paid the fare thereof, and went down into it, to go with them unto Tarshish from the presence of the Lord. But the Lord sent out a great wind into the sea, and there was a mighty tempest in the sea, so that the ship was like to be broken. Then the mariners were afraid, and cried every man unto his God, and cast forth the wares that were in the ship into the sea, to lighten it of them. But Jonah was gone down into the sides of the ship, and he lay and was fast asleep. So the shipmaster came to him and said unto him, What meanest thou, O sleeper? Arise, call upon thy God, if so be that God will think upon us, that we perish not. And they said every one to his fellow, Come, and let us cast lots, that we may know for whose cause this evil is upon us. So they cast lots, and the lot fell upon Jonah. Then said they unto him, Tell us, we pray thee, for whose cause this evil is upon us. What is thine occupation, and whence comest thou? What is thy country, and of what people art thou? And he said unto them, I am an Hebrew, and I fear the Lord, the God of heaven, which hath made the sea and the dry land. Then were the men exceedingly afraid and said unto him, Why hast thou done this? For the men knew that he fled from the presence of the Lord, because he had told them. Then said they unto him, What shall we do unto thee, that the sea may be calm unto us? For the sea wrought, and was tempestuous. And he said unto them, Take me up, and cast me forth into the sea, so shall the sea be calm unto you. For I know that for my sake this great tempest is upon you. Nevertheless, the men rowed hard to bring it to the land, but they could not, for the sea wrought, and was tempestuous against them. Wherefore they cried unto the Lord, and said, We beseech thee, O Lord, we beseech thee, let us not perish for this man's life, and lay not upon us innocent blood, for thou, O Lord, hast done as it pleased thee. So they took up Jonah, and cast him forth into the sea, and the sea ceased from her raging. Then the men feared the Lord exceedingly, and offered a sacrifice unto the Lord, and made vows. Now the Lord had prepared a great fish to swallow up Jonah, and Jonah was in the belly of the fish 3 days and 3 nights. Then Jonah prayed unto the Lord his God out of the fish's belly, and said, I cried by reason of mine affliction unto the Lord, and he heard me. Out of the belly of hell cried I, and thou heardest my voice. For thou hadst cast me into the deep, in the midst of the seas, and the floods compassed me about. All thy billows and thy waves passed over me. Then I said, I am cast out of thy sight, yet I will look again toward thy holy temple. The waters compassed me about, even to the soul. The depth closed me round about. The weeds were wrapped about my head. I went down to the bottoms of the mountains. The earth with her bars was about me forever. Yet hast thou brought up my life from corruption, O Lord my God. When my soul fainted within me, I remembered the Lord, and my prayer came in unto thee, into thine holy temple. They that observe lying vanities forsake their own mercy. But I will sacrifice unto thee with the voice of thanksgiving. I will pay that I have vowed. Salvation is of the Lord. And the Lord spake unto the fish, and it vomited out Jonah upon the dry land. And the word of the Lord came unto Jonah the second time, saying, Arise, go unto Nineveh, that great city, and preach unto it the preaching that I bid thee. So Jonah arose and went unto Nineveh, according to the word of the Lord. Now Nineveh was an exceeding great city of 3 days' journey. And Jonah began to enter into the city a day's journey, and he cried and said, Yet 40 days, and Nineveh shall be overthrown. So the people of Nineveh believed God and proclaimed a fast and put on sackcloth, from the greatest of them even to the least of them. For word came unto the king of Nineveh, and he arose from his throne, and he laid his robe from him and covered him with sackcloth and sat in ashes. And he caused it to be proclaimed and published through Nineveh by the decree of the king and his nobles, saying, Let neither man nor beast, herd nor flock, taste anything. Let them not feed nor drink water. But let man and beast be covered with sackcloth, and cry mightily unto God. Yea, let them turn every one from his evil way, and from the violence that is in their hands. Who can tell if God will turn and repent, and turn away from his fierce anger, that we perish not? And God saw their works, that they turned from their evil way, and God repented of the evil that he had said he would do unto them, and he did it not. But it displeased Jonah exceedingly, and he was very angry. And he prayed unto the Lord and said, I pray thee, O Lord, was not this my saying when I was yet in my country? Therefore I fled before unto Tarshish, for I knew that thou art a gracious God, and merciful, slow to anger, and of great kindness, and repentest thee of the evil. Therefore now, O Lord, take, I beseech thee, my life from me, for it is better for me to die than to live. Then said the Lord, Doest thou well to be angry? So Jonah went out of the city, and sat on the east side of the city, and there made him a booth, and sat under it in the shadow, till he might see what would become of the city. And the Lord God prepared a gourd, and made it to come up over Jonah, that it might be a shadow over his head, to deliver him from his grief. So Jonah was exceeding glad of the gourd. But God prepared a worm when the morning rose the next day, and it smote the gourd that it withered. And it came to pass, when the sun did arise, that God prepared a vehement east wind, and the sun beat upon the head of Jonah that he fainted, and wished in himself to die, and said, "It is better for me to die than to live." And God said to Jonah, "Doest thou well to be angry for the gourd?" And he said, "I do well to be angry, even unto death." Then said the Lord, "Thou hast had pity on the gourd, for the which thou hast not labored, neither madest it grow, which came up in a night and perished in a night. And should not I spare Nineveh, that great city, wherein are more than 60,000 persons that cannot discern between their right hand and their left hand, and also much cattle?"
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0: Isaiah 12, verses 4 and 5. And you will say in that day, "Give thanks to the Lord. Call upon his name. Make known his deeds among the peoples. Proclaim that his name is exalted. Sing praises to the Lord. For he has done gloriously. Let this be made known in all the earth."
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Derek is starting cancer treatment. 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Katie is recovering in the hospital after being in a car accident. 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

Be still and know that I am God. I will be exalted among the nations. I will be exalted in the earth. 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

Psalm chapter 96, verses 1 through 3. O sing unto the Lord a new song. Sing unto the Lord all the earth. Sing unto the Lord, bless his name. Shew forth his salvation from day to day.

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1: Hi, this is Tom Evans, and this July 4th is the 250th anniversary of the United States. As we celebrate our nation's history and the idea of freedom, it is good to remember where lasting stability is found. As Jesus said in Matthew 24, verse 35, "Heaven and earth will pass away, but my words will by no means pass away." And the truth is, we do not get an endless number of chances to hear God's word or to pass it on. 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

Be still and know that I am God. I will be exalted among the nations. 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

Psalm chapter 96, verses 1 through 3. O sing unto the Lord a new song. Sing unto the Lord all the earth. Sing unto the Lord, bless his name. 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
1: Hi, this is Tom Evans, and this July 4th is the 250th anniversary of the United States. As we celebrate our nation's history and the idea of freedom, it is good to remember where lasting stability is found. As Jesus said in Matthew 24, verse 35, "Heaven and earth will pass away, but my words will by no means pass away." And the truth is, we do not get an endless number of chances to hear God's word or to pass it on. 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
1: Father, I have sinned against heaven and before you. 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
1: Hear the word. Reading from Psalm 2, verses 10 through 12. Be wise now, therefore, O ye kings. Be instructed, ye judges of the earth. Serve the Lord with fear, and rejoice with trembling. Kiss the Son, lest he be angry, and ye perish from the way when his wrath is kindled but a little. Blessed are all they that put their trust in him. Reading from Psalm 2, verses 10 through 12.

Whatever gain I had, I counted as loss for the sake of Christ. Indeed, I count everything as loss because of the surpassing worth of knowing Christ Jesus, my Lord. For his sake, I've suffered the loss of all things and count them as rubbish in order that I may gain Christ and be found in him, not having a righteousness of my own, but that which comes through faith, that I may know Christ and the power of his resurrection.

For we are his workmanship, created in Christ Jesus for good works, which God prepared beforehand that we should walk in them. Family Radio. Oh.

Hebrews 12:28. Therefore, let us be grateful for receiving a kingdom that cannot be shaken, and thus let us offer to God acceptable worship with reverence and awe.

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2: Remember when Jesus warned Peter of Satan entering into his heart, saying, "You are going to betray me." "Oh, no, I'm not." Peter said, "I'll never do that." Jesus said, "You'll do it in the next 24 hours, and you'll do it three times. Not me. Let everybody else fall into that kind of temptation, Jesus, but, you know, I'm following you to the end of the road." The big fisherman who can stand against anybody. Jesus said, "You're a piece of cake, in putty in his hand. Sift you like wheat." Don't ever underestimate the power of Satan. He is stronger than you are. He is smarter than you are.
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0: 1 John chapter 3, verse 1. See what kind of love the Father has given to us, that we should be called children of God, and so we are.
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1: Romans 10:17 says, "Faith comes by hearing, and hearing by the word of God." Take just a moment now. Give your cares over to the Lord, and let's hear the word. 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
2: Luke chapter 12. Then one from the crowd said to him, "Teacher, tell my brother to divide the inheritance with me." But he said to him, "Man, who made me a judge or an arbitrator over you?" And he said to them, "Take heed and beware of covetousness, for one's life does not consist in the abundance of the things he possesses." Then he spoke a parable to them, saying, "The ground of a certain rich man yielded plentifully." And he thought within himself, saying, "What shall I do, since I have no room to store my crops?" So he said, "I will do this. I will pull down my barns and build greater, and there I will store all my crops and my goods. And I will say to my soul, 'Soul, you have many goods laid up for many years. Take your ease, eat, drink, and be merry.' But God said to him, 'Fool, this night your soul will be required of you. Then whose will those things be which you have provided?' So is he who lays up treasure for himself and is not rich toward God." Then he said to his disciples, "Therefore I say to you, do not worry about your life, what you will eat, nor about the body, what you will put on. Life is more than food, and the body is more than clothing. Consider the ravens, for they neither sow nor reap, which have neither storehouse nor barn, and God feeds them. Of how much more value are you than the birds? And which of you by worrying can add one cubit to his stature? If you then are not able to do the least, why are you anxious for the rest? Consider the lilies, how they grow. They neither toil nor spin, and yet I say to you, even Solomon in all his glory was not arrayed like one of these. If then God so clothes the grass, which today is in the field and tomorrow is thrown into the oven, how much more will he clothe you, O you of little faith? And do not seek what you should eat or what you should drink, nor have an anxious mind, for all these things the nations of the world seek after, and your Father knows that you need these things. But seek the kingdom of God, and all these things shall be added to you. Do not fear, little flock, for it is your Father's good pleasure to give you the kingdom. Sell what you have and give alms. Provide yourselves money bags which do not grow old, a treasure in the heavens that does not fail, where no thief approaches nor moth destroys. For where your treasure is, there your heart will be also. Let your waist be girded, and your lamps burning, and you yourselves be like men who wait for their master, when he will return from the wedding, that when he comes and knocks, they may open to him immediately. Blessed are those servants whom the master, when he comes, will find watching. Assuredly, I say to you that he will gird himself and have them sit down to eat and will come and serve them. And if he should come in the second watch, or come in the third watch and find them so, blessed are those servants. But know this, that if the master of the house had known what hour the thief would come, he would have watched and not allowed his house to be broken into. Therefore, you also be ready, for the Son of Man is coming at an hour you do not expect." Then Peter said to him, "Lord, do you speak this parable only to us or to all people?" And the Lord said, "Who then is that faithful and wise steward, whom his master will make ruler over his household, to give them their portion of food in due season? Blessed is that servant whom his master will find so doing when he comes. Truly, I say to you that he will make him ruler over all that he has. But if that servant says in his heart, My master is delaying his coming, and begins to beat the male and female servants, and to eat and drink and be drunk. The master of that servant will come on a day when he is not looking for him, and at an hour when he is not aware, and will cut him in two, and appoint him his portion with the unbelievers. And that servant who knew his master's will, and did not prepare himself or do according to his will, shall be beaten with many stripes. But he who did not know, yet committed things deserving of stripes, shall be beaten with few. For everyone to whom much is given, from him much will be required, and to whom much has been committed, of him they will ask the more. I came to send fire on the earth, and how I wish it were already kindled. But I have a baptism to be baptized with, and how distressed I am till it is accomplished. Do you suppose that I came to give peace on earth? I tell you, not at all, but rather division. From now on, five in one house will be divided, three against two, and two against three. Father will be divided against son, and son against father. Mother against daughter, and daughter against mother. Mother-in-law against her daughter-in-law, and daughter-in-law against her mother-in-law. Then he also said to the multitudes, whenever you see a cloud rising out of the west, immediately you say, a shower is coming. And so it is. And when you see the south wind blow, you say, there will be hot weather. And there is. Hypocrites, you can discern the face of the sky and of the earth, but how is it you do not discern this time? Yes, and why, even of yourselves, do you not judge what is right? When you go with your adversary to the magistrate, make every effort along the way to settle with him, lest he drag you to the judge deliver you to the officer, and the officer throw you into prison. I tell you, you shall not depart from there till you have paid the very last mite. Luke chapter 13. There were present at that season some who told him about the Galileans whose blood Pilate had mingled with their sacrifices. And Jesus answered and said to them, do you suppose that these Galileans were worse sinners than all other Galileans because they suffered such things? I tell you, no. But unless you repent, you will all likewise perish. Or those 18 on whom the tower in Siloam fell and killed them, do you think that they were worse sinners than all other men who dwelt in Jerusalem? I tell you, no. But unless you repent, you will all likewise perish. He also spoke this parable. A certain man had a fig tree planted in his vineyard, and he came seeking fruit on it and found none. Then he said to the keeper of his vineyard, look, for 3 years I have come seeking fruit on this fig tree and find none. Cut it down. Why does it use up the ground? But he answered and said to him, sir, let it alone this year also until I dig around it and fertilize it. And if it bears fruit, well, but if not, after that you can cut it down. Now he was teaching in one of the synagogues on the Sabbath, and behold, there was a woman who had a spirit of infirmity 18 years, and was bent over, and could in no way raise herself up. But when Jesus saw her, he called her to him and said to her, woman, you are loosed from your infirmity. And he laid his hands on her, and immediately she was made straight, and glorified God. But the ruler of the synagogue answered with indignation because Jesus had healed on the Sabbath. And he said to the crowd, there are 6 days on which men ought to work. Therefore come and be healed on them and not on the Sabbath day. The Lord then answered him and said, hypocrite, does not each one of you on the Sabbath loose his ox or donkey from the stall and lead it away to water it? So ought not this woman, being a daughter of Abraham, whom Satan has bound, think of it, for 18 years, be loosed from this bond on the Sabbath? And when he said these things, all his adversaries were put to shame, and all the multitude rejoiced for all the glorious things that were done by him.
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0: First Chronicles chapter 29, verse 11. Thine, O Lord, is the greatness, and the power, and the glory, and the victory, and the majesty.
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When I was arrested, I was always in my Bible for the first 3 years. That was the only book that I could really sit down and read. I read it through countless times with a deeper understanding every time that I would read it. And just this oneness and this closeness with God. 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

0: It's a constant balancing act between God's hands and feet. 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
1: Hear the Word. Reading from Jeremiah 17, verses 7 through 8. Blessed is the man that trusteth in the Lord, and whose hope the Lord is. For he shall be as a tree planted by the waters, and that spreadeth out her roots by the river, and shall not see when heat cometh. But her leaf shall be green, and shall not be careful in the year of drought, neither shall cease from yielding fruit. Reading from Jeremiah 17, verses 7 through 8.

Ezekiel chapter 38, verse 23. So I will show my greatness and my holiness and make myself known in the eyes of many nations. 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

Derek is starting cancer treatment. We're praying for his salvation and healing. 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
1: This is John MacArthur here with today's Portraits of Grace. In his letters to Timothy, Paul counseled and encouraged his young associate about many things, but his counsel is well summed up in these words: remember Jesus Christ, risen from the dead, descendant of David. Like Timothy, you and I need to be reminded of Christ's humanity as a descendant of David, especially when life gets tough. That's when you can pray, Lord, you know what you endured while you were here. Well, I'm going through it now. And you can be sure he knows and will encourage you. You see, even though God is infinitely powerful and holy, he's also deeply concerned about his people. And Jesus knows when you hurt, where your weaknesses are, and how you're tempted. He's not just your Savior. He's your loving, sympathetic Lord. Rejoice in the greatness of that love for you as you strive to be a portrait of grace.
2: 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I'm Bob Lapine from Mornings on Family Radio. Most often people will say, I'm not very good at praying. 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We're going to hear from Paul Miller, who's written a book called A Praying Life. 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

Galatians chapter 6. But God forbid that I should boast except in the cross of our Lord Jesus Christ, by whom the world has been crucified to me, and I to the world.

0: Therefore, my beloved brethren, be steadfast, immovable, always abounding in the work of the Lord, knowing that your labor is not in vain in the Lord. 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
2: Romans 10:17 says, "Faith comes by hearing, and hearing by the word of God." 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
3: Luke chapter 12. Then one from the crowd said to him, "Teacher, tell my brother to divide the inheritance with me." But he said to him, "Man, who made me a judge or an arbitrator over you?" And he said to them, "Take heed and beware of covetousness, for one's life does not consist in the abundance of the things he possesses." Then he spoke a parable to them, saying, "The ground of a certain rich man yielded plentifully." And he thought within himself, saying, "What shall I do, since I have no room to store my crops?" So he said, "I will do this. I will pull down my barns and build greater, and there I will store all my crops and my goods. And I will say to my soul, 'Soul, you have many goods laid up for many years. Take your ease, eat, drink, and be merry.' But God said to him, 'Fool, this night your soul will be required of you. Then whose will those things be which you have provided?' So is he who lays up treasure for himself and is not rich toward God." Then he said to his disciples, "Therefore I say to you, do not worry about your life, what you will eat, nor about the body, what you will put on. Life is more than food, and the body is more than clothing. Consider the ravens, for they neither sow nor reap, which have neither storehouse nor barn, and God feeds them. Of how much more value are you than the birds? And which of you by worrying can add one cubit to his stature? If you then are not able to do the least, why are you anxious for the rest? Consider the lilies, how they grow. They neither toil nor spin, and yet I say to you, even Solomon in all his glory was not arrayed like one of these. If then God so clothes the grass, which today is in the field and tomorrow is thrown into the oven, how much more will he clothe you, O you of little faith? And do not seek what you should eat or what you should drink, nor have an anxious mind, for all these things the nations of the world seek after, and your Father knows that you need these things. But seek the kingdom of God, and all these things shall be added to you. Do not fear, little flock, for it is your Father's good pleasure to give you the kingdom. Sell what you have and give alms. Provide yourselves money bags which do not grow old, a treasure in the heavens that does not fail, where no thief approaches nor moth destroys. For where your treasure is, there your heart will be also. Let your waist be girded, and your lamps burning, and you yourselves be like men who wait for their master, when he will return from the wedding, that when he comes and knocks they may open to him immediately. Blessed are those servants whom the master, when he comes, will find watching. Assuredly, I say to you that he will gird himself and have them sit down to eat and will come and serve them. And if he should come in the second watch, or come in the third watch and find them so, blessed are those servants. But know this, that if the master of the house had known what hour the thief would come, he would have watched and not allowed his house to be broken into. Therefore, you also be ready, for the Son of Man is coming at an hour you do not expect." Then Peter said to him, "Lord, do you speak this parable only to us or to all people?" And the Lord said, "Who then is that faithful and wise steward, whom his master will make ruler over his household, to give them their portion of food in due season? Blessed is that servant whom his master will find so doing when he comes. Truly, I say to you that he will make him ruler over all that he has. But if that servant says in his heart, My master is delaying his coming, and begins to beat the male and female servants, and to eat and drink and be drunk, the master of that servant will come on a day when he is not looking for him, and at an hour when he is not aware, and will cut him in two, and appoint him his portion with the unbelievers. And that servant who knew his master's will, and did not prepare himself or do according to his will, shall be beaten with many stripes. But he who did not know, yet committed things deserving of stripes, shall be beaten with few. For everyone to whom much is given, from him much will be required, and to whom much has been committed, of him they will ask the more. I came to send fire on the earth, and how I wish it were already kindled. But I have a baptism to be baptized with, and how distressed I am till it is accomplished. Do you suppose that I came to give peace on earth? I tell you, not at all, but rather division. From now on, five in one house will be divided, three against two, and two against three. Father will be divided against son, and son against father. Mother against daughter, and daughter against mother. Mother-in-law against her daughter-in-law, and daughter-in-law against her mother-in-law. Then he also said to the multitudes, Whenever you see a cloud rising out of the west, immediately you say, A shower is coming. And so it is. And when you see the south wind blow, you say, There will be hot weather. And there is. Hypocrites, you can discern the face of the sky and of the earth, but how is it you do not discern this time? Yes, and why, even of yourselves, do you not judge what is right? When you go with your adversary to the magistrate, make every effort along the way to settle with him, lest he drag you to the judge deliver you to the officer, and the officer throw you into prison. I tell you, you shall not depart from there till you have paid the very last mite. Luke chapter 13. There were present at that season some who told him about the Galileans whose blood Pilate had mingled with their sacrifices. And Jesus answered and said to them, Do you suppose that these Galileans were worse sinners than all other Galileans because they suffered such things? I tell you no. But unless you repent, you will all likewise perish. Or those 18 on whom the tower in Siloam fell and killed them, do you think that they were worse sinners than all other men who dwelt in Jerusalem? I tell you, no. But unless you repent, you will all likewise perish. He also spoke this parable. A certain man had a fig tree planted in his vineyard, and he came seeking fruit on it and found none. Then he said to the keeper of his vineyard, Look, for 3 years I have come seeking fruit on this fig tree and find none. Cut it down. Why does it use up the ground? But he answered and said to him, Sir, let it alone this year also until I dig around it and fertilize it. And if it bears fruit, well. But if not, after that you can cut it down. Now he was teaching in one of the synagogues on the Sabbath. And behold, there was a woman who had a spirit of infirmity 18 years, and was bent over and could in no way raise herself up. But when Jesus saw her, he called her to him and said to her, Woman, you are loosed from your infirmity. And he laid his hands on her, and immediately she was made straight and glorified God. But the ruler of the synagogue answered with indignation because Jesus had healed on the Sabbath. And he said to the crowd, There are 6 days on which men ought to work. Therefore come and be healed on them and not on the Sabbath day. The Lord then answered him and said, Hypocrite, does not each one of you on the Sabbath loose his ox or donkey from the stall and lead it away to water it? So ought not this woman, being a daughter of Abraham, whom Satan has bound, think of it, for 18 years, be loosed from this bond on the Sabbath? And when he said these things, all his adversaries were put to shame, and all the multitude rejoiced for all the glorious things that were done by him.
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1: This is John MacArthur here with today's Portraits of Grace. In his letters to Timothy, Paul counseled and encouraged his young associate about many things, but his counsel is well summed up in these words: remember Jesus Christ, risen from the dead, descendant of David. Like Timothy, you and I need to be reminded of Christ's humanity as a descendant of David, especially when life gets tough. That's when you can pray, Lord, you know what you endured while you were here. Well, I'm going through it now. And you can be sure he knows and will encourage you. You see, even though God is infinitely powerful and holy, he's also deeply concerned about his people. And Jesus knows when you hurt, where your weaknesses are, and how you're tempted. He's not just your Savior. He's your loving, sympathetic Lord. Rejoice in the greatness of that love for you as you strive to be a portrait of grace.
2: 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I'm Bob Lapine from Mornings on Family Radio. 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

Galatians chapter 6. 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
2: Romans 10:17 says, "Faith comes by hearing, and hearing by the word of God." Take just a moment now. 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
3: Luke chapter 12. Then one from the crowd said to him, "Teacher, tell my brother to divide the inheritance with me." But he said to him, "Man, who made me a judge or an arbitrator over you?" And he said to them, "Take heed and beware of covetousness. For one's life does not consist in the abundance of the things he possesses." Then he spoke a parable to them, saying, "The ground of a certain rich man yielded plentifully. And he thought within himself, saying, 'What shall I do, since I have no room to store my crops?' So he said, 'I will do this. I will pull down my barns and build greater, and there I will store all my crops and my goods. And I will say to my soul, Soul, you have many goods laid up for many years. Take your ease, eat, drink, and be merry.' But God said to him, 'Fool, this night your soul will be required of you. Then whose will those things be which you have provided?' So is he who lays up treasure for himself and is not rich toward God." Then he said to his disciples, "Therefore I say to you, do not worry about your life, what you will eat, nor about the body, what you will put on. Life is more than food, and the body is more than clothing. Consider the ravens, for they neither sow nor reap, which have neither storehouse nor barn, and God feeds them. Of how much more value are you than the birds? And which of you, by worrying, can add one cubit to his stature? If you then are not able to do the least, why are you anxious for the rest? Consider the lilies, how they grow. They neither toil nor spin, and yet I say to you, even Solomon in all his glory was not arrayed like one of these. If then God so clothes the grass, which today is in the field and tomorrow is thrown into the oven, how much more will he clothe you, O you of little faith? And do not seek what you should eat or what you should drink, nor have an anxious mind, for all these things the nations of the world seek after, and your Father knows that you need these things. But seek the kingdom of God, and all these things shall be added to you. Do not fear, little flock, for it is your Father's good pleasure to give you the kingdom. Sell what you have and give alms. Provide yourselves money bags which do not grow old, a treasure in the heavens that does not fail, where no thief approaches nor moth destroys. For where your treasure is, there your heart will be also. Let your waist be girded and your lamps burning, and you yourselves be like men who wait for their master, when he will return from the wedding, that when he comes and knocks they may open to him immediately. Blessed are those servants whom the master, when he comes, will find watching. Assuredly, I say to you that he will gird himself and have them sit down to eat and will come and serve them. And if he should come in the second watch or come in the third watch and find them so, blessed are those servants. But know this, that if the master of the house had known what hour the thief would come, he would have watched and not allowed his house to be broken into. Therefore, you also be ready, for the Son of Man is coming at an hour you do not expect." Then Peter said to him, "Lord, do you speak this parable only to us or to all people?" And the Lord said, "Who then is that faithful and wise steward, whom his master will make ruler over his household, to give them their portion of food in due season? Blessed is that servant whom his master will find so doing when he comes. Truly, I say to you that he will make him ruler over all that he has. But if that servant says in his heart, My master is delaying his coming, and begins to beat the male and female servants, and to eat and drink and be drunk, the master of that servant will come on a day when he is not looking for him, and at an hour when he is not aware, and will cut him in two, and appoint him his portion with the unbelievers. And that servant who knew his master's will, and did not prepare himself or do according to his will, shall be beaten with many stripes. But he who did not know, yet committed things deserving of stripes, shall be beaten with few. For everyone to whom much is given, from him much will be required, and to whom much has been committed, of him they will ask the more. I came to send fire on the earth, and how I wish it were already kindled. But I have a baptism to be baptized with, and how distressed I am till it is accomplished. Do you suppose that I came to give peace on earth? I tell you, not at all, but rather division. From now on, five in one house will be divided, three against two, and two against three. Father will be divided against son, and son against father. Mother against daughter, and daughter against mother. Mother-in-law against her daughter-in-law, and daughter-in-law against her mother-in-law. Then he also said to the multitudes, Whenever you see a cloud rising out of the west, immediately you say, A shower is coming. And so it is. And when you see the south wind blow, you say, There will be hot weather. And there is. Hypocrites, you can discern the face of the sky and of the earth, but how is it you do not discern this time? Yes, and why, even of yourselves, do you not judge what is right? When you go with your adversary to the magistrate, make every effort along the way to settle with him, lest he drag you to the judge deliver you to the officer, and the officer throw you into prison. I tell you, you shall not depart from there till you have paid the very last mite. Luke chapter 13. There were present at that season some who told him about the Galileans whose blood Pilate had mingled with their sacrifices. And Jesus answered and said to them, Do you suppose that these Galileans were worse sinners than all other Galileans because they suffered such things? I tell you, no. But unless you repent, you will all likewise perish. Or those 18 on whom the tower in Siloam fell and killed them, do you think that they were worse sinners than all other men who dwelt in Jerusalem? I tell you, no. But unless you repent, you will all likewise perish. He also spoke this parable. A certain man had a fig tree planted in his vineyard, and he came seeking fruit on it and found none. Then he said to the keeper of his vineyard, Look, for 3 years I have come seeking fruit on this fig tree and find none. Cut it down. Why does it use up the ground? But he answered and said to him, Sir, let it alone this year also until I dig around it and fertilize it. And if it bears fruit, well, but if not, after that you can cut it down. Now he was teaching in one of the synagogues on the Sabbath, and behold, there was a woman who had a spirit of infirmity 18 years, and was bent over, and could in no way raise herself up. But when Jesus saw her, he called her to him and said to her, Woman, you are loosed from your infirmity. And he laid his hands on her, and immediately she was made straight, and glorified God. But the ruler of the synagogue answered with indignation because Jesus had healed on the Sabbath, and he said to the crowd, There are 6 days on which men ought to work, therefore come and be healed on them, and not on the Sabbath day. The Lord then answered him and said, Hypocrite, does not each one of you on the Sabbath loose his ox or donkey from the stall and lead it away to water it? So ought not this woman, being a daughter of Abraham, whom Satan has bound, think of it, for 18 years, be loosed from this bond on the Sabbath? And when he said these things, all his adversaries were put to shame, and all the multitude rejoiced for all the glorious things that were done by him.
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Isaiah 48, verse 13. My hand laid the foundation of the earth, and my right hand spread out the heavens. 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

Good morning and welcome. This is Pastor George Grant on Family Radio, and it's the Lord's Day. Some of us live as if God is disappointed in us, but the gospel says something stronger. In Christ, there is no condemnation. That doesn't make sin small. It makes grace bigger. Let worship be your return to that freedom today. There is now no condemnation, Romans 8 says, to those who are in Christ Jesus, for the law of the Spirit of life in Christ Jesus has made me free.

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The greatest song will always be the song born in the greatest suffering.

0: the slain Christ is your song, then you and all the redeemed with you may hope and be sure that the day is coming when suffering will be no more, but singing will last forever.
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2: Romans 10:17 says, "Faith comes by hearing, and hearing by the word of God." 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
4: Then one from the crowd said to him, "Teacher, tell my brother to divide the inheritance with me." But he said to him, "Man, who made me a judge or an arbitrator over you?" And he said to them, "Take heed and beware of covetousness, for one's life does not consist in the abundance of the things he possesses." Then he spoke a parable to them, saying, "The ground of a certain rich man yielded plentifully." And he thought within himself, saying, "What shall I do, since I have no room to store my crops?" So he said, "I will do this. I will pull down my barns and build greater, and there I will store all my crops and my goods. And I will say to my soul, 'Soul, you have many goods laid up for many years. Take your ease, eat, drink, and be merry.' But God said to him, 'Fool, this night your soul will be required of you. Then whose will those things be which you have provided?' So is he who lays up treasure for himself and is not rich toward God." Then he said to his disciples, "Therefore I say to you, do not worry about your life, what you will eat, nor about the body, what you will put on. Life is more than food, and the body is more than clothing. Consider the ravens, for they neither sow nor reap, which have neither storehouse nor barn, and God feeds them. Of how much more value are you than the birds? And which of you by worrying can add one cubit to his stature? If you then are not able to do the least, why are you anxious for the rest? Consider the lilies, how they grow. They neither toil nor spin, and yet I say to you, even Solomon in all his glory was not arrayed like one of these. If then God so clothes the grass, which today is in the field and tomorrow is thrown into the oven, how much more will he clothe you, O you of little faith? And do not seek what you should eat or what you should drink, nor have an anxious mind. For all these things the nations of the world seek after, and your Father knows that you need these things. But seek the kingdom of God, and all these things shall be added to you. Do not fear, little flock, for it is your Father's good pleasure to give you the kingdom. Sell what you have and give alms. Provide yourselves money bags which do not grow old, a treasure in the heavens that does not fail, where no thief approaches nor moth destroys. For where your treasure is, there your heart will be also. Let your waist be girded, and your lamps burning, and you yourselves be like men who wait for their master, when he will return from the wedding, that when he comes and knocks they may open to him immediately. Blessed are those servants whom the master, when he comes, will find watching. Assuredly, I say to you that he will gird himself and have them sit down to eat and will come and serve them. And if he should come in the second watch, or come in the third watch and find them so, blessed are those servants. But know this, that if the master of the house had known what hour the thief would come, he would have watched and not allowed his house to be broken into. Therefore, you also be ready, for the Son of Man is coming at an hour you do not expect." Then Peter said to him, "Lord, do you speak this parable only to us or to all people?" And the Lord said, Who then is that faithful and wise steward, whom his master will make ruler over his household, to give them their portion of food in due season? Blessed is that servant whom his master will find so doing when he comes. Truly, I say to you that he will make him ruler over all that he has. But if that servant says in his heart, My master is delaying his coming, and begins to beat the male and female servants, and to eat and drink and be drunk, the master of that servant will come on a day when he is not looking for him, and at an hour when he is not aware, and will cut him in two, and appoint him his portion with the unbelievers. And that servant who knew his master's will, and did not prepare himself or do according to his will, shall be beaten with many stripes. But he who did not know, yet committed things deserving of stripes, shall be beaten with few. For everyone to whom much is given, from him much will be required, and to whom much has been committed, of him they will ask the more. I came to send fire on the earth, and how I wish it were already kindled. But I have a baptism to be baptized with, and how distressed I am till it is accomplished. Do you suppose that I came to give peace on earth? I tell you, not at all, but rather division. From now on, five in one house will be divided, three against two, and two against three. Father will be divided against son, and son against father. Mother against daughter, and daughter against mother. Mother-in-law against her daughter-in-law, and daughter-in-law against her mother-in-law. Then he also said to the multitudes, Whenever you see a cloud rising out of the west, immediately you say, A shower is coming. And so it is. And when you see the south wind blow, you say, There will be hot weather. And there is. Hypocrites, you can discern the face of the sky and of the earth, but how is it you do not discern this time? Yes, and why, even of yourselves, do you not judge what is right? When you go with your adversary to the magistrate, make every effort along the way to settle with him, lest he drag you to the judge deliver you to the officer, and the officer throw you into prison. I tell you, you shall not depart from there till you have paid the very last mite. Luke chapter 13. There were present at that season some who told him about the Galileans whose blood Pilate had mingled with their sacrifices. And Jesus answered and said to them, Do you suppose that these Galileans were worse sinners than all other Galileans because they suffered such things? I tell you, no. But unless you repent, you will all likewise perish. Or those 18 on whom the tower in Siloam fell and killed them, do you think that they were worse sinners than all other men who dwelt in Jerusalem? I tell you, no. But unless you repent, you will all likewise perish. He also spoke this parable. A certain man had a fig tree planted in his vineyard, and he came seeking fruit on it and found none. Then he said to the keeper of his vineyard, Look, for 3 years I have come seeking fruit on this fig tree and find none. Cut it down. Why does it use up the ground? But he answered and said to him, Sir, let it alone this year also until I dig around it and fertilize it. And if it bears fruit, well, but if not, after that you can cut it down. Now he was teaching in one of the synagogues on the Sabbath, and behold, there was a woman who had a spirit of infirmity 18 years, and was bent over and could in no way raise herself up. But when Jesus saw her, he called her to him and said to her, Woman, you are loosed from your infirmity. And he laid his hands on her, and immediately she was made straight and glorified God. But the ruler of the synagogue answered with indignation because Jesus had healed on the Sabbath. And he said to the crowd, There are 6 days on which men ought to work. Therefore come and be healed on them, and not on the Sabbath day. The Lord then answered him and said, Hypocrite! Does not each one of you on the Sabbath loose his ox or donkey from the stall and lead it away to water it? So ought not this woman, being a daughter of Abraham, whom Satan has bound, Think of it, for 18 years, be loosed from this bond on the Sabbath? And when he said these things, all his adversaries were put to shame, and all the multitude rejoiced for all the glorious things that were done by him.
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6: Hello, friend. Pastor George Grant here, welcoming you to the Lord's Day on Family Radio. Worship is where we remember that God is not only creator, but keeper. The same Lord who made the heavens also holds your life together. You're not held by luck. You're not held by your own strength. You're held by Christ. So breathe. Let worship be your confession that He is enough. For by Him all things were created, and He is before all things, and in Him all things consist. Colossians chapter 1.

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0: 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Pray without ceasing. In everything, give thanks. For this is the will of God in Christ Jesus for you.
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Derek is starting cancer treatment. 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

Good morning. Pastor George Grant here, welcoming you to the Lord's Day on Family Radio. As we worship today, remember the end of the story. God makes all things right.

reading from Proverbs 31. She is a woman of strength and mighty valor. Strength and dignity are her clothing, and she laughs at the time to come. She opens her mouth with wisdom, and the teaching of kindness is on her tongue. Her children rise up and call her blessed. Her husband also, and he praises her. Many women have done excellently, but you surpass them all. Charm is deceitful, and beauty is vain, but a woman who fears the Lord is to be praised. Give her of the fruit of her hands, and let her works praise her in the gates.

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Thoughts of peace and not of evil, to give you a future and a hope. 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

not by works of righteousness which we have done, but according to his mercy he saved us through the washing of regeneration and renewing of the Holy Spirit. 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
1: Welcome in. I'm Pastor George Grant, and it's a joy to share the Lord's Day with you on Family Radio. The Bible doesn't say, come when you're worthy. It says, come. Worship is where we stop negotiating with God and start trusting Him. If you have been holding back, let this be the day you simply come. He is more ready to receive than we are to ask. Isaiah 55 says, seek the Lord while he may be found. Call upon him while he is near. Let the wicked forsake his way and let him return to the Lord, and he will have mercy on him. Father, draw us out of delay and into trust. Teach us to return to you quickly and to rest in your mercy. In Jesus' name, amen.
2: 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This is Craig Holsabus welcoming you to our Sunday Morning Echoes. This is a time of teaching and study in the Word of God. Our speaker this morning will be Pastor Adriel Sanchez, pastor at the North Park Presbyterian Church in San Diego, California. His sermon is entitled, The Word Incarnate. The Word Incarnate, and his text is drawn from John chapter 1, verses 14 through 18. John 1, 14 through 18. So please join us now for the teaching ministry of Pastor Adriel Sanchez.
3: We're continuing in John's Gospel, finishing up this morning the prologue to the Gospel, looking at verses 14 through 18. Give attention to God's Word. And the Word became flesh and dwelt among us, and we have seen his glory, glory as of the only Son from the Father, full of grace and truth. John bore witness about him and cried out, this was he of whom I said, he who comes after me ranks before me because he was before me. For from his fullness we have all received grace upon grace. For the law was given through Moses. Grace and truth came through Jesus Christ. No one has ever seen God. The only God who is at the Father's side, he has made him known. This is the word of the Lord. The year is 1805, and the infamous Napoleon Bonaparte has his eye on invading Britain. In order to accomplish this, he'll need to neutralize the British Royal Navy, and there is one man who stands in his way, Vice Admiral Horatio Nelson. Today, he's considered one of the greatest naval commanders in human history, in part because of what took place at the Battle of Trafalgar. The Battle of Trafalgar was a naval battle in October of 1805 between the British Royal Navy and the French and Spanish navies. And not only did the French and Spanish navies outnumber the British ships 33 to 27, but among the Spanish fleet was the largest warship that had ever been built at the time, the Santissima Trinidad, which means the Most Holy Trinity, which is an interesting name for a warship. The ship had 140 guns, more than any other at the time. It was greatly feared. Lord Nelson's fleet caught the French and Spanish navies off guard on the southwest coast of Spain. And while Lord Nelson himself died in that battle, he was shot by a sniper and killed. The British fleet lost no ships and was able to capture the Santissima Trinidad and put an end to Napoleon's dreams of invading Britain. It was reported that even Napoleon himself had to admire the man, saying, quote, to such men we must yield. Some 39 years later, after this war or this battle, Nelson's column was built in London at what's now called Trafalgar Square. It's a 14-story high Corinthian column with a 17-foot-tall statue of Lord Nelson on top. It displays the sea captain standing proudly, leaning on his sword. He's in his military garb. He has a hat on. He has all of these trophies. It was built to celebrate his victory in the Battle of Trafalgar. But here's the thing. If you're there walking around as a tourist in London, you can barely see him. It's hundreds of feet high in the sky. You can't really make out the details on his face. You can't see his hat. You can't see the medals that he's adorned with. It's really hard to admire this great monument, this great statue. And so around the year 2005, using high-resolution laser scanners and a 3D printer, the exact replica or an exact replica of the statue was made, a perfect image of it, and placed in Trafalgar Square on the ground right at eye level so that people could see Lord Nelson, who they couldn't see, you know, way up there in the sky on this Corinthian column, so that people could make out the details on the statue, which previously had been hidden in the clouds. Lord Nelson was brought down to earth, we might say. And when we talk about God, we are talking about the one who is infinite, eternal, and unchangeable in his being, wisdom, power, holiness, justice, goodness, and truth. He is the creator of all things. The prophet Isaiah said he's the high and the lofty one who inhabits eternity. According to scripture, we're sort of like ants trying to comprehend God, who he is, what he's like. His majesty and his glory are just way above our comprehension. Can't wrap your mind around who God is. Reminds me of the first day in my Doctrine of God class in seminary, the professor, a guy who we looked up to, who many of us looked to for answers, you know, the deep answers of theology. He approached the lectern and said, "Today we begin our study of the doctrine of God, and I confess that these things are too high for me. I ask for your prayers." It was him admitting that when we talk about God, we have to start off by recognizing that we often don't know what we're talking about, that unless God stoops down and reveals himself to us, shows himself to us, we're lost in the clouds. We're doomed. And here, in this passage of the Bible, the Apostle John says that God came down to earth. He was at eye level. We saw the details of his glory in the face of Jesus Christ. John says, I mean, these might be the most amazing words in all of the Bible, and the Word became flesh and dwelt among us, and we have seen his glory. Now again, who is the Word? We were introduced to him back in verse 1 of this chapter. He is with God the Father. He is God from all eternity, the one through whom all things were created, and there isn't anything made in all of creation that was made apart from him. This one, John says, became flesh, which is to make the shocking claim, right, that God himself became a man without ever ceasing to be God, that he was born, that he walked the earth, and of course, the story of the Gospels centralizes, focuses on what God incarnate did while he was here, present with us in this world. And just a couple of things I want you to note, in particular from verse 14. First, John calls Jesus the Word who dwelt among us. I love to go tent camping. We were going to southern Utah every year for a handful of years. Unfortunately, we haven't gone back in the last couple of years, but every time we go, it's great memories. It's a great time to go hiking and just enjoy time together as a family. Maybe you like to go tent camping, or maybe you grew up going tent camping. Maybe today you're sort of more of an Airbnb person. But if you are going camping, right, usually the first thing that you do when you get to the campsite is you set things up. And our family, we always start with a tent, right? We set out a big tarp on the ground, wherever it is that we're planning to be sleeping. We set the tent out. We begin to put the tent poles through those little holes and to, you know, erect this thing, and then, you know, hammer down the tent peg so that the tent doesn't blow away in the wind until at last the whole thing is set up. And as a family, we'll gather together and we'll take a picture by the tent. And we know that this tent is going to be our home for 3 nights or for a week or for however long we're going to be camping, that for a brief time we're moving into the forest or the wilderness and doing life in the woods. But believe it or not, the ancient Israelites, according to scripture, were very familiar with camping. There were entire periods of their history as a people where they were wandering through the wilderness. And one of the things they would do as they were in the wilderness is they would pitch a very special tent. It was a tent that was designed by none other than God himself, and it was called the tabernacle. That tent would go from place to place, and this tent or tabernacle housed something very precious according to the Bible. It housed the very glory of God. This is where God lived in the wilderness. In fact, it was often referred to as the tent of meeting because the thought was that Moses, if he needed to meet with God, could go to the tent of meeting or the tabernacle and speak to God face to face to receive instruction and guidance from the Lord. And the Greek word that is used for this tent of meeting or tabernacle in the Old Testament is the word skene. The skene was where God lived. It was almost like this picture of the incarnation in the Old Testament, this structure that was made, a tent covered in animal skins where God's glory was so palpable that not even Moses, when it was first put up, could walk into the tabernacle because the glory of God was just so strong, so present. When John says here in verse 14 that the Word dwelt among us, he uses the verbal form of that word, skene. He says the Word quite literally set up his tent here. He tabernacled with us. And in doing so, John is doing a couple of things. He's saying, for one, God literally camped out with us for a short while. He made his home here. The Word took on flesh, but he's also saying that Jesus is the glory of God. The same glory that Moses couldn't stand before is the glory that is Jesus. Jesus is the living and breathing tabernacle of God. And John tells us here in verse 14, this is the second thing he says, he is full of grace and truth. It's the end of verse 14. Just the other day, I was at a birthday party and I saw someone there with a Hebrew tattoo on their arm. And one of the benefits of spending tens of thousands of dollars on a seminary education is that I can read people's Greek and Hebrew tattoos. So when I see a Hebrew tattoo or a Greek tattoo at the gym or at a birthday party, I just sort of fixate on it. And I'm like trying to, okay, what does that say there? And I struck up a conversation with this person, and reading their tattoo is just one word. It was an easy word. It appears some 250 times in the Old Testament. Three little Hebrew letters, the word chesed. It means covenant love. If you're reading the Old Testament, you're reading about God's love, his steadfast love and faithfulness. You're almost certainly reading about God's chesed. And it is one of the key descriptors in the Old Testament of God's character, of who he is. When on one occasion Moses prayed and asked God to reveal himself to him, do you remember what the Lord said? The Lord, a God merciful and gracious, slow to anger, and abounding in steadfast love and faithfulness. Exodus 34:6. Moses says, God, show me your glory. I want to know who you are. Reveal yourself to me. And God says to Moses, I am the God who is abounding in chesed, in steadfast love and faithfulness. The word steadfast love, chesed, is one of the great words of the Old Testament. It's one of those great descriptor words when it comes to God's character, who he is. And so people, you know, get excited about it. They get it tattooed on their body. God said to Moses, I am abounding in steadfast love and faithfulness. And John says of Jesus here, he is full of or abounding in grace and truth, which is just the Greek or the New Testament way of saying steadfast love and faithfulness. John says, this one who tabernacled among us, Jesus, is the steadfast love and faithfulness of God with skin and bones. If you ever wonder whether God is loving, whether God is faithful, whether God keeps his promises to his people, John would say, well, look at the life and ministry of Jesus, his death, his resurrection, his ascension, his priestly ministry right now today, praying for us, making intercession for us. Jesus is abounding in steadfast love and faithfulness. Now we get this sort of parenthetical statement in verse 15. John, in the middle of describing who Jesus is, goes back to remind us about the guy he introduced us to in verse 6, John the Baptist. He says, John bore witness about him and cried out, "This was he of whom I said, he who comes after me ranks before me because he was before me." This is the testimony of John the Baptist. Now, let me just explain what John is saying there, what he means by that. John was born before Jesus, physically speaking, right? Jesus was conceived several months after John was conceived. So quite literally, Jesus came after him. And yet John recognized as a prophet that this one who was born shortly after him also predated him and was greater than him. He comes after me, John said. He ranks before me because he was before me. So even though John knows that he's senior to Jesus, he knows that Jesus is superior to him precisely because he is the Word made flesh. And what did Jesus do when he was made flesh? Verses 16 and 17 tell us this one who came and tabernacled among us, Jesus, came to lavish his grace upon his people. For from his fullness we have all received grace upon grace. For the law was given through Moses, John said. Grace and truth came through Jesus Christ. What John is doing here is he's giving us a very brief history of God's saving plan or purpose in the world. He says, look, the whole thing, when you read the Bible, the whole thing is the result of God's goodness. Jesus has given us grace upon grace, which is just another way of saying that the Lord God Almighty has stacked us with grace. He says, we might call Moses and the giving of the law through Moses God's kindness in revealing his commandments to his people. God didn't have to save a people out of Egypt and lead them through the wilderness, calling them to himself, giving them his precious and good law, but he did. And when John talks about the giving of the law through Moses, he's talking about, you know, the giving of the Ten Commandments at Mount Sinai, what Moses received from God. But what happened when Moses received the Ten Commandments, if you're familiar with the story, even before he was able to deliver them to the people had already begun to break them. They were worshiping idols and false gods. They had turned their backs on the Lord, and God gave them his good law. And what did they do? They broke it. Now, that could have been the end of the story. We could have ended with God seeing our rebellion and God saying to these people, I reject you because you rejected my kindness. I'm through with you. But instead, what did God do? Here, John says, God's people broke his law, but he sent them grace upon grace. Last year, a well-known Lutheran pastor named Rod Rosenblatt died. He was affectionately known by many as Dad Rod. He just sort of had that, you know, fatherly vibe about him. And I had the privilege of getting to know him a little bit in the years before his death. And he was a man who really just loved the grace of God. And he'd tell a personal story to illustrate the principle that when God gives us grace, he's really giving us the opposite of what we've earned or the opposite of what we actually deserve. One night when he was 16 years old, he snuck the keys to his dad's Buick and he took the car and went out partying with friends. His dad didn't know about it. Of course, he had been drinking, and so he got into a car accident. Thankfully, nobody was injured, nobody was hurt, but he had to call his father on the phone to tell him what had happened. And terrified, he told his father that he had been drinking, that he had taken the car without asking, that he had gotten in a car accident. And of course, the first thing his dad wanted to know is, are you okay? Is everybody okay? Later that night, when he made it home, he says that he wept in the living room with his dad there, full of shame. His dad asked him how he was, and he replied, I'm shaking, because he was still in shock. And here's what happened next in Rod's own words, quote, I was in tears realizing that what I had done was over the top in anyone's book. Dad had his arm around my shoulders and said, you know what I think you need? I think you need a new car. Go looking this week, see what you can find, and I'll take my lunch hour to come take a look too. That was the end of the whole episode, he says. Here was a guilty man, full of shame. He had betrayed his father's trust and put himself and others in harm's way. He was racked with a sense of his own sin and failure. And in that moment in the living room, he says what he experienced was a gracious father. Grace upon grace. Because the last thing he deserved was another car. Listen to how the psalmist put it in Psalm 103. God does not deal with us according to our sins, nor repay us according to our iniquities. For as high as the heavens are above the earth, so great is his steadfast love toward those who fear him. As far as the east is from the west, so far does he remove our transgressions from us. As a father shows compassion to his children, so the Lord shows compassion to those who fear him. For he knows our frame. He remembers that we are dust. And you think about it for a second again. John says, God gave us his holy and good law. He treated us like sons and daughters and called us to be faithful to him. And what did we do? We crashed the car. We wrecked it. And yet rather than abandon humanity or disown us, God tabernacled among us. He put his arm around our shoulders. He saw us full of sin and shame with tears running down our eyes. And rather than condemn us in that state, which is what we deserved, he gave us grace upon grace. We had broken the law of Moses, and yet he still extended to us the love of Christ. And this grace and truth that we find in Jesus reveals to us the very heart of God. Verse 18 says, no one has ever seen God. The only God who is at the Father's side, he has made him known. Last night, as we were preparing for worship this morning, we had a long discussion around the dinner table as a family about this verse in particular, verse 18, because John says, no one has ever seen God. And John isn't alone in saying this. You've probably heard this before if you like to read the Bible. 1 Timothy 6:15 and 16. He, God, is the blessed and only sovereign, the King of kings and Lord of lords, who alone has immortality, who dwells in unapproachable light, whom no one has ever seen or can see. And my kids brought up the excellent point, right? Like, doesn't the Bible say that men did see God at times? How does this make sense? I mean, Jacob, after wrestling with God in Genesis 32, verse 30, said, for I have seen God face to face, yet my life has been spared. Or Moses in Exodus 33, verse 11, it says, the Lord used to speak to Moses face to face as a man speaks to his friend when he'd go to the tabernacle or tent of meeting. Or think about the scene with the burning bush. Doesn't Moses sort of see God there at the burning bush? So the question is there a contradiction here? How can Paul and John say no one has ever seen God when in fact the Bible seems to suggest that people did see him at various times in history? Well, here, John is speaking about seeing God as he is in his very essence. God's glory is so great that no human being can gaze directly into the glory of God. You think of the brightness of the sun during a solar eclipse, for example, right? Not long ago, we had an eclipse, a solar eclipse, and we were warned not to look directly at the sun during the eclipse because it could harm your eyes. You have to, you know, wear these protective goggles or glasses. The problem, of course, isn't with the sun. It's with our capacity to gaze at the sun due to the weakness of our vision. If we can't look directly at the sun because of its brightness, how much more are we incapable of looking directly into the unapproachable light of God? And John's point is that God, whose glory blinds us, has made himself visible in Jesus. The Word became flesh and dwelt among us, and we have seen his glory. We could look at that which no man could look at. We have seen the glory of God in the face of Jesus, in Christ, the one who is high and lofty, far from the reach of comprehension, came down to eye level. And he didn't just stop at standing face to face with sinners. He even stooped down to serve them. He got on his hands and knees to wash their feet. That's what we see in chapter 13 of John's gospel. The word of God came down from heaven to earth so that he might lift sinners from earth to heaven. And John, here in this prologue, wants us to see that, man, to set our eyes upon Jesus, to gaze at the glory of God in Jesus. If you don't know God or Jesus, hear what John is saying to you here in these first 18 verses. Your Creator came to earth and camped with us for a short while, full of steadfast love and faithfulness, and we have received by faith that steadfast love and faithfulness, grace upon grace, even though we didn't deserve it. Believe this truth, John says, receive it into your hearts. And if you have believed it, and I assume that most of you here have, then ask yourself the question, am I living like I believe it? And here I close with the exhortation given by the Apostle Paul in Philippians 2. As he meditated on this great truth of the incarnation of Christ, he said to the church, a group of Christians gathered together, do nothing from selfish ambition or conceit, but in humility count others more significant than yourselves. Let each of you look not only to his own interests, but also to the interests of others. Have this mind among yourselves, which is yours in Christ Jesus, who though he was in the form of God, did not count equality with God a thing to be grasped, but emptied himself by taking the form of a servant and being born in the likeness of men. And being found in human form, he humbled himself by becoming obedient to the point of death, even death on a cross. This is Paul's way of saying, if the Word was made flesh and became an obedient servant, then we who believe in him should follow his example. If Jesus stooped down to serve us, then we ought to stoop down to serve one another. He says, have this mind, brothers and sisters, this mind of Christ, which is yours. May God help us to see the glory of God in Christ as John paints a picture for us here, and may he help those of us who see it to have that mind of Christ each day.
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Are you aware at all in your own heart of hearts of the mercy of God to you? Oh, have you sued for mercy? Have you gone to the mercy seat? There, confessed your need before your Lord until your heart was just wrung out with the awareness of your human frailty and sin. Psalmist said, verily, every man at his best state is altogether vanity. Help me to know my days, how frail. Oh, have you had an experience, beloved, of the mercy of God?

0: the love of God, Paul says in Romans 5:5, is shed abroad in our hearts by the Holy Ghost who is given unto us. A person who has been to God for mercy is going to be less critical and more helpful and more loving and more Christ-like in every way.
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How precious are your thoughts to me, O God. 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If I should count them, they would be more in number than the sand. When I awake, I am still with you. 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

I just remember being in a dark place the whole time once I heard cancer. Just like, what am I going to do? I got to pull it together and go stand in front of my daughter. You know, she's going to look at me, and she, that little girl would look deep into my eyes. And in this moment, I had no hope. And I just remember right then and there, the Lord just showed up again, and he said, son, we don't know what tomorrow holds. Who are you going to listen to?

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1: And I went marching down that hallway, and I looked right in that little girl's eyes, and I said, don't you give up. Just looking back on it, he walked with me through all that. He taught me lessons within the lesson. It was about the bigger picture of who he was in my life. And no one's ever ready for their daughter to die. But I was never ready, and God slowly prepared me. God slowly encouraged me and strengthened me, and he had a plan. He had a plan for me all along.
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5: Hear the word. Reading from Romans 8, verses 16 through 18. The Spirit itself beareth witness with our spirit that we are the children of God. And if children, then heirs, heirs of God, and joint heirs with Christ, if so be that we suffer with him, that we may be also glorified together. For I reckon that the sufferings of this present time are not worthy to be compared with the glory which shall be revealed in us.
6: Good morning. This is Pastor George Grant, and it's the Lord's Day on Family Radio. The Lord calls us to worship him in spirit and truth. That means worship is not pretending. It's coming as you are, but coming to the one who is true. Let this day be marked by honesty and reverence. The Lord who knows you fully is the God who welcomes you truly. John chapter 4 says, the hour is coming and now is when the true worshipers will worship the Father in spirit and truth, for the Father is seeking such to worship him. God is spirit, and those who worship him must worship in spirit and truth.

Isaiah 41, verse 10. Fear not, for I am with you. Be not dismayed, for I am your God. I will strengthen you. I will help you. I will uphold you with my righteous right hand.

Derek is starting cancer treatment. We're praying for his salvation and healing. Katie is recovering in the hospital after being in a car accident. Will you pray with us? 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

With a blast of icy wind, like a mournful cry, it's giving up the ghost again. Another sheet of snow melts away to gold and green. Look at Peter go, he's racing to the tomb to

Welcome in. I'm Pastor George Grant, and I'm grateful you're with us for the Lord's Day on Family Radio. If your heart feels scattered, worship gathers it. If your conscience feels loud, worship quiets it with grace. If your hope feels thin, then worship thickens it with promises. That's what the Word of God does. It doesn't just inform, it reforms. Scripture says in Romans chapter 15, "Now may the God of hope fill you with all joy and peace in believing, that you may abound in hope by the power of the Holy Spirit." Oh, God of hope, fill what is empty in us. Give joy where there is heaviness, peace where there is anxiety, and steady hope by your Spirit.

0: there's two ways to deal with suffering. One is to let it drive you away from God, and one is to let it drive you closer to God. I mean, suffering can be the hammer that drives you like a nail into the love of God, because you just cling to Him.
1: Out of the depths I cry to you. In darkest places I will call.
0: Even if they don't feel like praying, pray. 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If you just hold on to God during hard times, you'll find that when it's over, when you're out of the gymnasium, you're stronger for it.

0: Truly, my soul silently waits for God. 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He is my defense. I shall not be greatly moved. 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
2: Welcome in. I'm Pastor George Grant, and I'm glad you're with us on Family Radio this Lord's Day. The Psalms are honest. They sing with joy and they groan with sorrow. That's a gift. It means that you can worship without pretending. If you have words today, offer them. If you don't, borrow God's words. He has given you prayers for every season. Psalm 62 says, "My soul, wait silently for God alone. Trust in Him at all times, you people. Pour out your heart before Him, for God is a refuge for us."
3: Marriage was ordained by God to, among other things, illustrate the most sublime of spiritual truths. The Lord Jesus Christ is the bridegroom of the church, and we, His followers, are His

0: Welcome to the Bible Study Hour, a radio and internet broadcast with Dr. James Boyce, preparing you to think and act biblically. Unfortunately, the worldview of man has crept into the marriage covenant and denigrated it in three major areas, setting man up as an autonomous being with no ultimate responsibility to either a marriage or to God. Listen now as Dr. Boyce observes the way in which the world has set about to demean the sacred covenant of marriage as a picture of Christ and his bride, the church.
1: We're looking at the seventh chapter of 1 Corinthians, where Paul discusses marriage, and I've entitled this study, Marriage and Its Many Problems. We deal with a universe that is made by God and is therefore responsible to God. We don't deal with the self-sufficiency of man. Man important, yes. Man made in the image of God by all means, yes, but not self-sufficient and not perfectible unless God himself does the perfecting. And as far as autonomy goes, we are simply not autonomous. If there were no God, we could have a claim to be autonomous. Even then, we might not necessarily be. But if there's a God, we most certainly are not autonomous, and we are responsible to him, and it's within that framework that Paul introduces these matters before us. Now, one of them had to do with sexual immorality, and Paul talks about that at the end of 1 Corinthians 6. That's one particular aspect of the problem, the kind of thing that says, well, if it feels good, do it. That's all that counts. And Paul points out that breaking the law of God in this area is not beneficial. It is enslaving, and it's dishonoring to God. Now, in 1 Corinthians 7, he deals with marriage. And what Paul says about marriage is that marriage is good. We read this, and because we don't enter fully into the kind of questions that had been given to Paul by the people in Corinth, we tend to say, well, it's hard to see that he's really saying that it's good. They obviously ask him whether in the situation in which they lived, a situation where they were under persecution, where they were at the very front lines of the battle of evangelism in the Greek city-states of their day, whether it was good for a person to be married in that kind of a situation, or whether it would be better for the sake of the gospel that a person remain unmarried. And Paul responds to that in the situation to say, in my judgment, in that kind of a situation, it's good to remain unmarried. Be like me, because I'm an evangelist, and I certainly am free from family cares, able to carry on a very effective ministry, going from city to city, in a way that I would not be free to carry on the ministry if I were married. We read that, and we say, oh, yeah, well, it sounds like he's saying that the unmarried state is the state to be desired above all else. It's as if we hear Paul saying, by all means, stay unmarried. But if you've got to get married, if you just can't resist it, if you're just burning with passion, well, it's better to get married than to have fornication. We read it that way. And yet the Paul who wrote this, you see, also wrote Ephesians, the fifth chapter, where you have really a beautiful description of marriage, which he says there God ordained in order to illustrate the most sublime of all spiritual truths, namely, the way the Lord Jesus Christ is the faithful husband and bridegroom of the church, and how we, the church, are his bride. Paul, you see, who says that there is not saying something utterly different here. Paul is saying that marriage is good, but notice he is not saying marriage is the only good. There's the problem, you see, because we're not at that edge of the spectrum in our society where we say, oh, yes, the celibate life is the thing, and anybody who marries is a second-rate Christian. We're at the other side of the spectrum, where because of the input and the pressures of our society, we say, oh, yes, marriage is the only thing. You've got to have a sexual relationship, and if you don't have that, well, then you're just a second-rate person. You can't possibly be fulfilled. And you understand that Paul is saying, marriage is good, but it is not the only good. And the single life is good if God calls you to that, but it is not the only good. And the question that he wants to raise, in which he places before us and before any other Christian, is simply this: what is that calling to which God has called you? Now, in the context of this first paragraph, as he begins to talk about the goodness of marriage, he is talking about the goodness of sex. And he's very explicit. This is the sort of thing that Christian teachers don't always talk about today, and yet Paul isn't shy at this point. He's quite open. He says, look, in marriage, a man and a wife are to have a sexual relationship. And he says the reason for that is that in marriage, God has made of two individuals one flesh. So the wife's body is no longer just her body, and the husband's body is no longer just his body, but rather each belongs to the other. And for that reason, a wife must not say, well, I don't want to have a sexual relationship. And the husband must not say, well, I don't want to have a sexual relationship, and therefore I'll hold back. Or she says, well, I'll hold back, because somehow if we do that, maybe we'll be more spiritual. Paul says that's wrong. Within marriage, there must be that spiritual union, and it is a good thing, and the sexual union is a good thing. And furthermore, if you don't have that, you're laying yourself open to all kinds of temptations and problems. It's hard to realize that that sort of mentality would be a problem in our time, because our culture is so much on the other side. It talks about sex, sex, sex, and sometimes nothing but sex. But there is that in Christian relationships at times. And Howard Hendricks says one of the difficulties he discovers in marriages, Christian marriages, especially among young couples, is that one or the other parties, usually the wife, and this particular situation, thinks that somehow sex isn't the kind of thing a godly person would do. Oh, it might be necessary, but it's not the sort of thing you would do if you were really spiritual. And therefore, when the husband has a desire for a sexual relationship, the wife kind of holds back on that and thinks, well, you know, he's young and immature yet, and I suppose it's the sort of thing you have to do, but maybe as he grows in the Lord, this will become less necessary. And that's a terrible thing. Sometimes these wives say to Howard Hendricks, oh, yes, Dr. Hendricks, but you don't understand. He has so much desire. And he points out, and I think quite rightly, that that desire is given to the man by God. He says, what did you think you were marrying? A man with no desire? That's part of what makes him what he is. And one of the glories of a married relationship is that the wife is the sole person on the face of the earth who is able to satisfy that desire in the particular man that God has given her. And that is not bad. That is good, and that is what Paul is saying. And if you think it's bad, and you get into a frame of mind where you say, well, you know, maybe a little bit of sex, but not too much sex, because after all, you get into trouble that way. Paul says the opposite is the case. You begin holding back on that, and you'll find that there'll be trouble, but it'll be trouble that involves somebody else. So that's the first thing he says. Now, the second category of problems that he deals with are those involving separation. And since I've begun to put it in that way, saying marriage is good, let's talk about separation and say separation is bad. What he's talking about in verse 10 and following, to the married, I give this command, not I, but the Lord. A wife must not separate from her husband, but if she does, she must remain unmarried or else be reconciled to her husband, and a husband must not divorce his wife. Paul talks very explicitly in the next paragraph about divorce, and he's very strong on that. I think when he talks about separation here in verse 10, he's talking about something else. Now, it's separation that may lead to divorce, and that's why he throws in the line that there must not be divorce. And when he talks about separation, saying it's bad, he is not necessarily saying that in every possible circumstance it can never happen. Sometimes there are situations where a separation, perhaps for a time, becomes necessary. There are situations where a wife is married to a drunken brute of a husband and her physical life is in danger. Not only hers, but perhaps the health and the well-being of the children. And Paul might say, although he doesn't explicitly say so here, that in such a situation it might be necessary for the sake of the health of the children and the wife as well that there be a separation. But Paul says, if a separation occurs, this is not what you're to do, it's not the way it's to be worked out, but if that happens, if it becomes necessary by virtue of circumstances, the wife in that kind of a situation is to remain unmarried or else, by the grace of God, in time be reconciled to her husband. You see, even though Paul is dealing with what is quite obviously the fruit of sin in human life, he finds himself in an entirely different world of thought than the world that characterizes much of our contemporaries. People today say, well, you know, if things don't work, well, that's all right. Just break it off, you know, start again. Nobody can expect anything to be perfect, least of all a marriage. So if the marriage isn't everything you want it to be, well, you just end it. Paul is entirely on the other side. Paul is saying, look, it may happen because it's a sinful world that a separation becomes inevitable. But he says, if it does, here's the consequence of it. Understand it in advance. If you're a Christian and you're living by the standards of God, then your alternative at that point is not remarriage to someone else, but either reconciliation to your spouse from whom you're separated, or else remaining unmarried for the rest of your life. Oh, people say, oh, how could that be? That's impossible. How could I live that way? Well, the answer is that if you're a Christian, God will give you the grace to do what God tells you to do. And this is what Paul says. He brings in another matter. At this point, he begins to talk about divorce. And it's significant the way in which he talks about it. Three times over in these verses, Paul says, you must not divorce, you must not divorce, you must not divorce. And he makes it on both sides. He says, a husband must not divorce his wife, a wife must not divorce her husband. But somebody says, well, what about a condition where a Christian is married to a non-Christian? Everybody knows, if they're taught anything about Christian view of marriage, that marriage is to be a union in the Lord, to be a union of body with body, which is a sexual union, and a union of soul with soul, which is a union of minds, and a union of spirit with spirit, which is a spiritual thing. And that's possible, obviously, only if both parties are Christians. Suppose you have a man who is a Christian and a wife who is not, or a wife who is a Christian and a man who is not. Wouldn't it be proper in that kind of a circumstance for the Christian to divorce the non-Christian in order that they might establish a true, beautiful, spiritual Christian home? You would almost think that Paul would be inclined to say that. And yet Paul says here more emphatically than in any place in any of his writings, if the person involved is a Christian, that Christian must not divorce the other party. And he gives several reasons for it. Well, he says, there's a matter of the children, and they're set apart to the Lord in a home, even if there's only one Christian parent. And he said, you might be the means of reaching the non-Christian spouse. And he says, God has called us to peace, not to disunion, and so on. But suppose the non-Christian leaves. I mean, suppose the non-Christian says, I don't want to be married to a Christian. I'm going to go. What do you do then? Well, that's what Paul deals with. Probably there had been cases like that. And Paul says, if that's the case, well, then if the non-Christian goes, they go. There's nothing you can do about it. Divorce becomes inevitable in that situation, and the Christian is no longer bound to that marriage. Now, at this point, there is a difference in interpretation among Christian commentators. That phrase, verse 15, a believing man or woman is not bound in such circumstances, has been interpreted in two ways. Some have said, well, it means that the Christian is no longer bound to that marriage. He's not bound to pursue the unbelieving spouse, whether man or woman, all over the Roman world, trying to get the marriage back together again. If it can't be done, it can't be done. And that's all it means. And other people have said, well, no, it means that you're no longer bound to the marriage. You're free from the marriage, and if you're free from the marriage, you have the right to remarry. Now, my opinion is that the first is right, because I think there's so many other passages in Scripture to that effect, that the Christian is not, even in a situation like that, where divorce apparently becomes inevitable, to remarry. I think several times over in this chapter, Paul says the same thing as well. Verse 39, a woman is bound to her husband as long as he lives. But if her husband dies, she is free to marry anyone she wishes, and so on. That's what I think. But let me say that even if the second is true, even if this is a case where, and I do not believe it is substantiated anywhere else in Scripture, but even if it is the case that here Paul is saying, in this particular circumstance, if a Christian is married to a non-Christian and a non-Christian leaves and a divorce results, the Christian has a right to marry again for the first time as a Christian. Even if it is saying that, notice that it is saying that about a particular situation in which a Christian is married to a non-Christian and not to two Christians. The reason I emphasize that is because we have a very dangerous thing happening in the evangelical church today. This verse is regarded as an out by those who are having difficulty in their marriage. And the way to handle it in some situations is to try to maneuver things in such a way that it's possible to regard the partner with whom you're having difficulty either as a non-Christian or acting as one. And it goes like this. In the 18th chapter of Matthew, the Lord Jesus is speaking, and he gives instructions for dealing with a brother who has created some offense. And he says, what you do in a situation like that is go to your brother and try to make it right. And if your brother refuses, then you take a witness with you and the two of you go, or three of you go and try to make it right. And if that still fails, you bring it to the attention of the church. And if after the church becomes involved in the matter, the erring brother doesn't repent of his sin, then you're to treat him as a tax collector or a publican. That is, there's to be church discipline. Now, the argument goes that it's possible for somebody to act in a recalcitrant way. This would be possible in a marriage. A spouse, either a husband on the one hand or a wife on the other, can act that way. You can bring church discipline, and if they don't respond, well, then you can treat them as an unbeliever, and if you're treating them as an unbeliever, you can divorce them, which is what it says in 1 Corinthians 7, and you can get remarried. Now, people who haven't gone through that might think, and I suppose rightly, that that's somewhat convoluted reasoning. And yet people who find themselves in that situation today, having difficulty in a marriage, but to nevertheless want to live as Christians, find that extremely attractive. And what I want to say is that that is not what the Bible teaches. Certainly that is not what Paul is teaching. This situation that Paul speaks of here concerns, if it concerns remarriage at all, which I don't believe it does, but if it concerns remarriage at all, it concerns the marriage of a Christian with a non-Christian and the non-Christian breaking off the marriage by the divorce. And the law for Christians is simply this. If a separation comes among Christians and it's inevitable, it may be inevitable. But in that case, the Christian is to remain unmarried or else be reconciled with the spouse. You see, those are hard words for people who are suffering and relationships which are not harmonious, but that is the teaching of the Word of God, and that is necessary for the strength of families and the preservation of righteousness within the church and for the good of society. The very last portion of this, which actually is a long portion, beginning with verse 17, Paul talks about what I would call contentment. He brings in a number of different illustrations. What he's really saying here is, he deals with this matter, is that we should be content to abide in whatever calling God has called us. We might look at this at first and say, well, it seems like Paul is digressing here a little bit. Certainly some of the things that he mentions aren't, strictly speaking, applicable to marriage. He talks about a man being circumcised or uncircumcised, a Jew or not, a slave or a free man. Yes or no, he brings in those examples. But what he's really talking about is contentment. And he's saying the same thing is true in these matters that concern marriage. He says, if God has called you to a married state, be content with the married state and use that for his glory and make that everything that God can possibly make the marriage be. And if, on the other hand, God has, at least to this point in your life, called you to a single state, don't try to be married. Because God's grace is sufficient also for the single life, and God will bless that too. You say, well, I don't think I can do that. That is, if you're unmarried and you want to be. Or you say, I don't think I can do that. That is, if you're married and you wish you weren't. And you see, the problem there is the problem of sin, which simply is to say that we are so focused in our sinful state and stimulated to it by our culture and upon ourselves that we can't imagine continuing in any relationship, which from our point of view is not the most satisfying and personally fulfilling thing on the face of this planet. You see, this is not Christianity. If you say to yourself, well, what I want to be is fulfilled, and I'm single and I can't be fulfilled single, I've got to get married. Or if you say, well, what I've got to be is fulfilled and I can't be fulfilled in this relationship, I've got to break this off and try again. I just have to start again. If you're thinking that way, you're thinking as the old man. That's the sinful nature within which says, me first, I've got to satisfy me. And what Paul says instead is, look, you've got to break that. There's no real growth in the Christian life unless you do break that. What you have to begin with is the will of God and serving God. You've got to recognize that you're not your own, but you're bought with a price, even the precious blood of Christ, and you're here to serve him. And if he calls you to a single life, you should count that all joy to serve him in a single life. And if he calls you to a married life, you should count that all joy to serve in a married life. And furthermore, that it's from that framework, that outlook upon things, that God is able to use you to bring the fullest measure of blessing in the lives of other people. Someone will say, oh yes, but you don't understand. Well, it may be that I don't understand. Pastor sees many difficult things, but the longer you live, the more difficult some of these problems seem to be. And you say, yes, I don't know what I would do if I were in the circumstance. That's all true. But you see, what we're to do is not to be determined by whether someone else understands us or not, or even whether we understand the situation ourselves, but what we do is to be determined by what the Word of God says. Where we live by that, we find that even if human loves disappoint us, the love of the Lord is sufficient and is able to take us up. Oh, love that will not let me go, wrote George Matheson, I rest my weary soul in thee. I give thee back the life I owe, that in thine ocean depths its flow may richer, fuller be. Oh, light that followest all my way, I yield my flickering torch to thee. My heart restores its borrowed ray, that in thy sunshine's blaze its day may brighter, fairer be. O joy that seekest me through pain, I cannot close my heart to thee. I trace the rainbow through the rain and feel the promises not vain, that morn shall tearless be. O cross that liftest up my head, I dare not ask to fly from thee. I lay in dust, life's glory dead, and from the ground there blossoms red life that shall endless be. That's a great love. And it's not the love of man or the love of woman. It's the love of God. Let us pray. Our Father, we recognize that because of our sin and the involved situations of our lives brought about by sin, there are things in Scripture which are hard to receive. We wish they weren't that way. And yet, our Father, you speak clearly, and you speak to us. You tell us what we should do, and you tell us to abide in that state in which we're called and to be content with what you do in our lives. And our Father, that's what we would do. And if we find it difficult, we would do as George Matheson did and learn to rest in that eternal and unchangeable love that never lets us go. And so, in that love, go on, not in bitterness, but in joy and compassion and from strength to strength, to the praise of the glory of Jesus Christ, our Lord. Amen.
0: 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Thanks for joining us today. Of all the questions on the minds of Christians, what do you think is the most often asked? While it may be approached in a variety of ways, the most asked question is probably, how do you determine the will of God, especially in questionable situations? Join Dr. James Boyce as he explores that question through the perspective of the eating of meat sacrificed to idols in the ancient world of Corinth. That's next time on the Bible Study Hour, preparing you to think and act biblically.
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These things I have spoken to you, that in me you may have peace. In the world you will have tribulation, but be of good cheer. 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

Welcome in. I'm Pastor George Grant, and I'm grateful you're with us for the Lord's Day on Family Radio. If your heart feels scattered, worship gathers it. If your conscience feels loud, worship quiets it with grace. If your hope feels thin, then worship thickens it with promises. That's what the Word of God does. It doesn't just inform, it reforms. Scripture says in Romans chapter 15, "Now may the God of hope fill you with all joy and peace in believing, that you may abound in hope by the power of the Holy Spirit." Oh, God of hope, fill what is empty in us. Give joy where there is heaviness, peace where there is anxiety, and steady hope by your Spirit.

0: there's two ways to deal with suffering. One is to let it drive you away from God, and one is to let it drive you closer to God. I mean, suffering can be the hammer that drives you like a nail into the love of God because you just cling to Him.
1: 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In darkest places I will call.
0: Even if you don't feel like praying, pray. 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If you just hold on to God during hard times, you'll find that when it's over, when you're out of the gymnasium, you're stronger for it.

0: Truly, my soul silently waits for God. 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
2: Welcome in. I'm Pastor George Grant, and I'm glad you're with us on Family Radio this Lord's Day. The Psalms are honest. They sing with joy and they groan with sorrow. That's a gift. It means that you can worship without pretending. If you have words today, offer them. If you don't, borrow God's words. He has given you prayers for every season. Psalm 62 says, "My soul, wait. Wait silently for God alone. Trust in him at all times, you people. Pour out your heart before him, for God is a refuge for us."
3: Marriage was ordained by God to, among other things, illustrate the most sublime of spiritual truths. The Lord Jesus Christ is the bridegroom of the church, and we, his followers, are his

0: Welcome to the Bible Study Hour, a radio and internet broadcast with Dr. James Boyce, preparing you to think and act biblically. Unfortunately, the worldview of man has crept into the marriage covenant and denigrated it in three major areas, setting man up as an autonomous being with no ultimate responsibility to either a marriage or to God. Listen now as Dr. Boyce observes the way in which the world has set about to demean the sacred covenant of marriage as a picture of Christ and His bride, the Church.
1: We're looking at the seventh chapter of 1 Corinthians, where Paul discusses marriage, and I've entitled this study, Marriage and Its Many Problems. We deal with a universe that is made by God and is therefore responsible to God. We don't deal with the self-sufficiency of man. Man important, yes. Man made in the image of God by all means, yes, but not self-sufficient and not perfectible unless God Himself does the perfecting. And as far as autonomy goes, we are simply not autonomous. If there were no God, we could have a claim to be autonomous. Even then, we might not necessarily be. But if there's a God, we most certainly are not autonomous, and we are responsible to Him, and it's within that framework that Paul introduces these matters before us. Now, one of them had to do with sexual immorality, and Paul talks about that at the end of 1 Corinthians 6. That's one particular aspect of the problem, the kind of thing that says, well, if it feels good, do it. That's all that counts. And Paul points out that breaking the law of God in this area is not beneficial. It is enslaving, and it's dishonoring to God. Now, in 1 Corinthians 7, he deals with marriage. And what Paul says about marriage is that marriage is good. We read this, and because we don't enter fully into the kind of questions that had been given to Paul by the people in Corinth, we tend to say, well, it's hard to see that he's really saying that it's good. They obviously ask him whether in the situation in which they lived, a situation where they were under persecution, where they were at the very front lines of the battle of evangelism in the Greek city-states of their day, whether it was good for a person to be married in that kind of a situation, or whether it would be better for the sake of the gospel that a person remain unmarried. And Paul responds to that in the situation to say, in my judgment, in that kind of a situation, it's good to remain unmarried. Be like me, because I'm an evangelist and I certainly am free from family cares, able to carry on a very effective ministry going from city to city in a way that I would not be free to carry on the ministry if I were married. We read that and we say, oh yeah, well, it sounds like he's saying that the unmarried state is the state to be desired above all else. It's as if we hear Paul saying, by all means, stay unmarried, but if you've got to get married, if you just can't resist it, if you're just burning with passion, well, it's better to get married than to have fornication. We read it that way. And yet the Paul who wrote this, you see, also wrote Ephesians, the fifth chapter, where you have really a beautiful description of marriage, which he says there God ordained in order to illustrate the most sublime of all spiritual truths, namely the way the Lord Jesus Christ is the faithful husband and bridegroom of the church and how we, the church, are His bride. Paul, you see, who says that there is not saying something utterly different here. Paul is saying that marriage is good, but notice he is not saying marriage is the only good. There's the problem, you see, because we're not at that edge of the spectrum in our society where we say, oh yes, the celibate life is the thing and anybody who marries is a second-rate Christian. We're at the other side of the spectrum where, because of the input and the pressures of our society, we say, oh yes, marriage is the only thing. You've got to have a sexual relationship, and if you don't have that, well then you're just a second-rate person. You can't possibly be fulfilled. And you understand that Paul is saying marriage is good, but it is not the only good. And the single life is good if God calls you to that, but it is not the only good. And the question that he wants to raise, in which he places before us and before any other Christian, is simply this: what is that calling to which God has called you? Now, in the context of this first paragraph, as he begins to talk about the goodness of marriage, he is talking about the goodness of sex. And he's very explicit. This is the sort of thing that Christian teachers don't always talk about today, and yet Paul isn't shy at this point. He's quite open. He says, look, in marriage, a man and a wife are to have a sexual relationship. And he says the reason for that is that in marriage, God has made of two individuals one flesh. So the wife's body is no longer just her body, and the husband's body is no longer just his body, but rather each belongs to the other. And for that reason, a wife must not say, well, I don't want to have a sexual relationship. And the husband must not say, well, I don't want to have a sexual relationship, and therefore I'll hold back. Or she says, well, I'll hold back, because somehow if we do that, maybe we'll be more spiritual. Paul says that's wrong. Within marriage, there must be that spiritual union, and it is a good thing, and the sexual union is a good thing. And furthermore, if you don't have that, you're laying yourself open to all kinds of temptations and problems. It's hard to realize that that sort of mentality would be a problem in our time, because our culture is so much on the other side. It talks about sex, sex, sex, and sometimes nothing but sex. But there is that in Christian relationships at times. And Howard Hendricks says one of the difficulties he discovers in marriages, Christian marriages, especially among young couples, is that one or the other parties, usually the wife, in this particular situation, thinks that somehow sex isn't the kind of thing a godly person would do. Oh, it might be necessary, but it's not the sort of thing you would do if you were really spiritual. And therefore, when the husband has a desire for a sexual relationship, the wife kind of holds back on that and thinks, well, you know, he's young and immature yet, and I suppose it's the sort of thing you have to do, but maybe as he grows in the Lord, this will become less necessary. That's a terrible thing. Sometimes these wives say to Howard Hendricks, oh, yes, Dr. Hendricks, but you don't understand. He has so much desire. And he points out, and I think quite rightly, that that desire is given to the man by God. He says, what did you think you were marrying? A man with no desire? That's part of what makes him what he is. And one of the glories of a married relationship is that the wife is the sole person on the face of the earth who is able to satisfy that desire in the particular man that God has given her. And that is not bad. That is good, and that is what Paul is saying. And if you think it's bad, and you get into a frame of mind where you say, well, you know, maybe a little bit of sex, but not too much sex, because after all, you get into trouble that way, Paul says the opposite is the case. You begin holding back on that, and you'll find that there'll be trouble, but it'll be trouble that involves somebody else. So that's the first thing he says. Now, the second category of problems that he deals with are those involving separation. And since I've begun to put it in that way, saying marriage is good, let's talk about separation and say separation is bad. What he's talking about in verse 10 and following, to the married, I give this command, not I, but the Lord. A wife must not separate from her husband, but if she does, she must remain unmarried or else be reconciled to her husband, and a husband must not divorce his wife. Paul talks very explicitly in the next paragraph about divorce, and he's very strong on that. I think when he talks about separation here in verse 10, he's talking about something else. Now, it's separation that may lead to divorce, and that's why he throws in the line that there must not be divorce. When he talks about separation, saying it's bad, he is not necessarily saying that in every possible circumstance it can never happen. Sometimes there are situations where a separation, perhaps for a time, becomes necessary. There are situations where a wife is married to a drunken brute of a husband and her physical life is in danger. Not only hers, but perhaps the health and the well-being of the children. And Paul might say, although he doesn't explicitly say so here, that in such a situation, it might be necessary for the sake of the health of the children and the wife as well, that there be a separation. But Paul says, if a separation occurs, this is not what you're to do. It's not the way it's to be worked out. But if that happens, if it becomes necessary by virtue of circumstances, the wife in that kind of a situation is to remain unmarried or else, by the grace of God, in time be reconciled to her husband. You see, even though Paul is dealing with what is quite obviously the fruit of sin in human life, he finds himself in an entirely different world of thought than the world that characterizes much of our contemporaries. People today say, well, you know, if things don't work, well, that's all right. Just break it off, you know, start again. Nobody can expect anything to be perfect, least of all a marriage. So if the marriage isn't everything you want it to be, well, you just end it. Paul is entirely on the other side. Paul is saying, look, it may happen because it's a sinful world that a separation becomes inevitable. But he says, if it does, here's the consequence of it. Understand it in advance. If you're a Christian and you're living by the standards of God, then your alternative at that point is not remarriage to someone else, but either reconciliation to your spouse from whom you're separated, or else remaining unmarried for the rest of your life. Oh, people say, oh, how could that be? That's impossible. How could I live that way? Well, the answer is that if you're a Christian, God will give you the grace to do what God tells you to do. And this is what Paul says. He brings in another matter. At this point, he begins to talk about divorce. And it's significant the way in which he talks about it. Three times over in these verses, Paul says, you must not divorce, you must not divorce, you must not divorce. And he makes it on both sides. He says, a husband must not divorce his wife, a wife must not divorce her husband. But somebody says, well, what about a condition where a Christian is married to a non-Christian? Everybody knows, if they're taught anything about Christian view of marriage, that marriage is to be a union in the Lord, to be a union of body with body, which is a sexual union, and a union of soul with soul, which is a union of minds, and a union of spirit with spirit, which is a spiritual thing. And that's possible, obviously, only if both parties are Christians. Suppose you have a man who is a Christian and a wife who is not, or a wife who is a Christian and a man who is not. Wouldn't it be proper in that kind of a circumstance for the Christian to divorce the non-Christian in order that they might establish a true, beautiful, spiritual Christian home? You would almost think that Paul would be inclined to say that. And yet Paul says here more emphatically than at any place in any of his writings, if the person involved is a Christian, that Christian must not divorce the other party. And he gives several reasons for it. Well, he says, there's a matter of the children, and they're set apart to the Lord in a home, even if there's only one Christian parent. And he said, you might be the means of reaching the non-Christian spouse. And he says, God has called us to peace, not to disunion, and so on. But suppose the non-Christian leaves. I mean, suppose the non-Christian says, I don't want to be married to a Christian. I'm going to go. What do you do then? Well, that's what Paul deals with. Probably there had been cases like that. And Paul says, if that's the case, well, then if the non-Christian goes, they go. There's nothing you can do about it. Divorce becomes inevitable in that situation, and the Christian is no longer bound to that marriage. Now, at this point, there is a difference in interpretation among Christian commentators. That phrase, verse 15, a believing man or woman is not bound in such circumstances, has been interpreted in two ways. Some have said, well, it means that the Christian is no longer bound to that marriage. He's not bound to pursue the unbelieving spouse, whether man or woman, all over the Roman world, trying to get the marriage back together again. If it can't be done, it can't be done. And that's all it means. And other people have said, well, no, it means that you're no longer bound to the marriage. You're free from the marriage. And if you're free from the marriage, you have the right to remarry. Now, my opinion is that the first is right, because I think there's so many other passages in Scripture to that effect, that the Christian is not, even in a situation like that, where divorce apparently becomes inevitable, to remarry. I think several times over in this chapter, Paul says the same thing as well. Verse 39, a woman is bound to her husband as long as he lives. But if her husband dies, she is free to marry anyone she wishes, and so on. That's what I think. But let me say that even if the second is true, even if this is a case where, and I do not believe it is substantiated anywhere else in Scripture, but even if it is the case that here Paul is saying, in this particular circumstance, if a Christian is married to a non-Christian and a non-Christian leaves and a divorce results, the Christian has a right to marry again for the first time as a Christian. Even if it is saying that, notice that it is saying that about a particular situation in which a Christian is married to a non-Christian and not to two Christians. The reason I emphasize that is because we have a very dangerous thing happening in the evangelical church today. This verse is regarded as an out by those who are having difficulty in their marriage. And the way to handle it in some situations is to try to maneuver things in such a way that it's possible to regard the partner with whom you're having difficulty either as a non-Christian or acting as one. And it goes like this. In the 18th chapter of Matthew, the Lord Jesus is speaking, and he gives instructions for dealing with a brother who has created some offense. And he says, what you do in a situation like that is go to your brother and try to make it right. And if your brother refuses, then you take a witness with you, and the two of you go, or three of you go, and try to make it right. And if that still fails, you bring it to the attention of the church. And if after the church becomes involved in the matter, the erring brother doesn't repent of his sin, then you're to treat him as a tax collector or a publican. That is, there's to be church discipline. Now, the argument goes that it's possible for somebody to act in a recalcitrant way. This would be possible in a marriage. A spouse, either a husband on the one hand or a wife on the other, can act that way. You can bring church discipline, and if they don't respond, well, then you can treat them as an unbeliever, and if you're treating them as an unbeliever, you can divorce them, which is what it says in 1 Corinthians 7, and you can get remarried. Now, people who haven't gone through that might think, and I suppose rightly, that that's somewhat convoluted reasoning. And yet people who find themselves in that situation today, having difficulty in a marriage, but to nevertheless want to live as Christians, find that extremely attractive. And what I want to say is that that is not what the Bible teaches. Certainly that is not what Paul is teaching. This situation that Paul speaks of here concerns, if it concerns remarriage at all, which I don't believe it does, but if it concerns remarriage at all, it concerns the marriage of a Christian with a non-Christian and the non-Christian breaking off the marriage by the divorce. And the law for Christians is simply this. If a separation comes among Christians and it's inevitable, it may be inevitable. But in that case, the Christian is to remain unmarried or else be reconciled with the spouse. You see, those are hard words for people who are suffering and relationships which are not harmonious, but that is the teaching of the Word of God, and that is necessary for the strength of families and the preservation of righteousness within the church and for the good of society. The very last portion of this, which actually is a long portion, beginning with verse 17, Paul talks about what I would call contentment. He brings in a number of different illustrations. What he's really saying here as he deals with this matter is that we should be content to abide in whatever calling God has called us. We might look at this at first and say, well, it seems like Paul is digressing here a little bit. Certainly some of the things that he mentions aren't strictly speaking applicable to marriage. He talks about a man being circumcised or uncircumcised, a Jew or not, a slave or a free man. Yes or no, he brings in those examples. But what he's really talking about is contentment. And he's saying the same thing is true in these matters that concern marriage. He says, if God has called you to a married state, be content with the married state and use that for his glory and make that everything that God can possibly make the marriage be. And if, on the other hand, God has, at least to this point in your life, called you to a single state, don't try to be married. Because God's grace is sufficient also for the single life, and God will bless that too. You say, well, I don't think I can do that. That is, if you're unmarried and you want to be. Or you say, I don't think I can do that. That is, if you're married and you wish you weren't. And you see, the problem there is the problem of sin, which simply is to say that we are so focused in our sinful state and stimulated to it by our culture and upon ourselves that we can't imagine continuing in any relationship, which from our point of view is not the most satisfying and personally fulfilling thing on the face of this planet. You see, this is not Christianity. If you say to yourself, well, what I want to be is fulfilled, and I'm single and I can't be fulfilled single, I've got to get married. Or if you say, well, what I've got to be is fulfilled and I can't be fulfilled in this relationship, I've got to break this off and try again. I just have to start again. If you're thinking that way, you're thinking as the old man. That's the sinful nature within which says, me first, I've got to satisfy me. And what Paul says instead is, look, you've got to break that. There's no real growth in the Christian life unless you do break that. What you have to begin with is the will of God and serving God. You've got to recognize that you're not your own, but you're bought with a price, even the precious blood of Christ, and you're here to serve him. And if he calls you to a single life, you should count that all joy to serve him in a single life. And if he calls you to a married life, you should count that all joy to serve in a married life. And furthermore, that it's from that framework, that outlook upon things, that God is able to use you to bring the fullest measure of blessing in the lives of other people. Someone will say, oh yes, but you don't understand. Well, it may be that I don't understand. Pastor sees many difficult things, but the longer you live, the more difficult some of these problems seem to be. And you say, yes, I don't know what I would do if I were in the circumstance. That's all true. But you see, what we're to do is not to be determined by whether someone else understands us or not, or even whether we understand the situation ourselves, but what we do is to be determined by what the Word of God says. Where we live by that, we find that even if human loves disappoint us, the love of the Lord is sufficient and is able to take us up. Oh, love that will not let me go, wrote George Matheson. I rest my weary soul in thee. I give thee back the life I owe, that in thine ocean depths its flow may richer, fuller be. Oh, light that followest all my way, I yield my flickering torch to thee. My heart restores its borrowed ray, that in thy sunshine's blaze its day may brighter, fairer be. O joy that seekest me through pain, I cannot close my heart to thee. I trace the rainbow through the rain and feel the promise is not vain, that morn shall tearless be. O cross that liftest up my head, I dare not ask to fly from thee. I lay in dust, life's glory dead, and from the ground there blossoms red life that shall endless be. That's a great love. And it's not the love of man or the love of woman. It's the love of God. Let us pray. Our Father, we recognize that because of our sin and the involved situations of our lives brought about by sin, there are things in Scripture which are hard to receive. We wish they weren't that way. And yet, our Father, you speak clearly and you speak to us. You tell us what we should do, and you tell us to abide in that state in which we're called and to be content with what you do in our lives. And our Father, that's what we would do. And if we find it difficult, we would do as George Matheson did and learn to rest in that eternal and unchangeable love that never lets us go. And so, in that love, go on, not in bitterness, but in joy and compassion and from strength to strength, to the praise of the glory of Jesus Christ, our Lord. Amen.
0: 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Thanks for joining us today. Of all the questions on the minds of Christians, what do you think is the most often asked? While it may be approached in a variety of ways, the most asked question is probably, how do you determine the will of God, especially in questionable situations? Join Dr. James Boyce as he explores that question through the perspective of the eating of meat sacrificed to idols in the ancient world of Corinth. That's next time on the Bible Study Hour, preparing you to think and act biblically.
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1: Hear the word, reading from Psalm 25, verses 1 through 5. Unto thee, O Lord, I lift up my soul. O my God, I trust in thee. Let me not be ashamed. Let not mine enemies triumph over me. Yea, let none that wait on thee be ashamed. Let them be ashamed which transgress without cause. Show me thy ways, O Lord. Teach me thy paths. Lead me in thy truth, and teach me. For thou art the God of my salvation. On thee do I wait all the day.

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But the greatest of these is love. 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

Derek is starting cancer treatment. We're praying for his salvation and healing. Katie is recovering in the hospital after being in a car accident. 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

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Very abusive situation growing up for years and years, never knowing the real love from a mother and father.

0: the week.
1: 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And fortunately, at her age, she received the Lord. And I told her if she would just look upon Jesus, he would take you to heaven. And that night she left at 10:30.

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1: The world around you may change, but God's Word never changes. 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Today's Bible reading will be from the books of 2 Kings, chapter 14, verses 26 to 29, and Amos, chapters 1 to 3.
2: For the Lord saw the affliction of Israel, that it was very bitter, for there was not any shut up, nor any left, nor any helper for Israel. And the Lord said not that he would blot out the name of Israel from under heaven, but he saved them by the hand of Jeroboam, the son of Joash. Now the rest of the acts of Jeroboam, and all that he did, and his might, how he warred, and how he recovered Damascus and Hamath, which belonged to Judah for Israel, are they not written in the book of the Chronicles of the kings of Israel? And Jeroboam slept with his fathers, even with the kings of Israel, and Zechariah his son reigned in his stead. The words of Amos, who was among the herdmen of Tekoa, which he saw concerning Israel in the days of Uzziah king of Judah, and in the days of Jeroboam the son of Joash king of Israel, 2 years before the earthquake. And he said, "The Lord will roar from Zion, and utter his voice from Jerusalem, and the habitations of the shepherds shall mourn, and the top of Carmel shall wither. Thus saith the Lord, for 3 transgressions of Damascus, and for 4, I will not turn away the punishment thereof, because they have threshed Gilead with threshing instruments of iron. But I will send a fire into the house of Hazael, which shall devour the palaces of Ben-Hadad. I will break also the bar of Damascus, and cut off the inhabitant from the plain of Avon, and him that holdeth the scepter from the house of Eden. And the people of Syria shall go into captivity unto Kir, saith the Lord. Thus saith the Lord, for 3 transgressions of Gaza, and for 4, I will not turn away the punishment thereof, because they carry away captive the whole captivity, to deliver them up to Edom. But I will send a fire on the wall of Gaza, which shall devour the palaces thereof. And I will cut off the inhabitant from Ashdod, and him that holdeth the scepter from Ashkelon. And I will turn mine hand against Ekron, and the remnant of the Philistines shall perish, saith the Lord God. Thus saith the Lord, for 3 transgressions of Tyrus, and for 4, I will not turn away the punishment thereof, because they delivered up the whole captivity to Edom, and remembered not the brotherly covenant. But I will send a fire on the wall of Tyrus, which shall devour the palaces thereof. Thus saith the Lord, for 3 transgressions of Edom, and for 4, I will not turn away the punishment thereof, because he did pursue his brother with the sword, and did cast off all pity, and his anger did tear perpetually, and he kept his wrath forever. But I will send a fire upon Teman, which shall devour the palaces of Bozra. Thus saith the Lord, for 3 transgressions of the children of Ammon, and for 4, I will not turn away the punishment thereof, because they have ripped up the women with child of Gilead, that they might enlarge their border. But I will kindle a fire in the wall of Rabbah, and it shall devour the palaces thereof, with shouting in the day of battle, with a tempest in the day of the whirlwind. And their king shall go into captivity, he and his princes together, saith the Lord. Thus saith the Lord, for 3 transgressions of Moab, and for 4, I will not turn away the punishment thereof, because he burned the bones of the king of Edom into lime. But I will send a fire upon Moab, and it shall devour the palaces of Kirioth, and Moab shall die with tumult, with shouting and with the sound of the trumpet. And I will cut off the judge from the midst thereof, and will slay all the princes thereof with him, saith the Lord. Thus saith the Lord, for 3 transgressions of Judah, and for 4, I will not turn away the punishment thereof, because they have despised the law of the Lord, and have not kept his commandments, and their lies caused them to err, after the which their fathers have walked. But I will send a fire upon Judah, and it shall devour the palaces of Jerusalem. Thus saith the Lord, for three transgressions of Israel, and for four, I will not turn away the punishment thereof, because they sold the righteous for silver, and the poor for a pair of shoes, that pant after the dust of the earth on the head of the poor, and turn aside the way of the meek, and a man and his father will go in unto the same maid, to profane my holy name. And they lay themselves down upon clothes laid to pledge by every altar, and they drink the wine of the condemned in the house of their God. Yet destroyed I the Amorite before them, whose height was like the height of the cedars, and he was strong as the oaks, yet I destroyed his fruit from above, and his roots from beneath. Also I brought you up from the land of Egypt, and led you 40 years through the wilderness to possess the land of the Amorite. And I raised up your sons for prophets, and of your young men for Nazarites. Is it not even thus, O ye children of Israel, saith the Lord? But ye gave the Nazarites wine to drink, and commanded the prophets, saying, Prophesy not. Behold, I am pressed under you as a cart is pressed, that is full of sheaves. Therefore the flight shall perish from the swift, and the strong shall not strengthen his force, neither shall the mighty deliver himself. Neither shall he stand that handleth the bow, and he that is swift of foot shall not deliver himself. Neither shall he that rideth the horse deliver himself. And he that is courageous among the mighty shall flee away naked in that day, saith the Lord. Hear this word that the Lord hath spoken against you, O children of Israel, against the whole family which I brought up from the land of Egypt, saying, You only have I known of all the families of the earth. Therefore I will punish you for all your iniquities. Can two walk together, except they be agreed? Will a lion roar in the forest when he hath no prey? Will a young lion cry out of his den, if he have taken nothing? Can a bird fall in a snare upon the earth,

0: 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Never are we more like him than when we forgive.
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child of God is never alone, and you never have to pray alone. 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
1: Hear the Word, reading from Psalm 25, verses 1 through 5. Unto thee, O Lord, I lift up my soul. O my God, I trust in thee. Let me not be ashamed. Let not mine enemies triumph over me. Yea, let none that wait on thee be ashamed. Let them be ashamed which transgress without cause. Show me thy ways, O Lord. Teach me thy paths. Lead me in thy truth, and teach me. For thou art the God of my salvation. On thee do I wait all the day.

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Derek is starting cancer treatment. 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

I don't think that you're going to want to share my story. My story is not so fun. Very abusive situation growing up for years and years, never knowing the real love from a mother and father.

Fortunately, God granted me a special miracle that I was with my mother right before she was ready to leave. And fortunately, at her age, she received the Lord. And I told her if she would just look upon Jesus, he would take you to heaven. And that night she left at 10:30.

0: It's not a very special message because I didn't have a happy childhood. The miracle that I have is Jesus in my heart, knowing that at my age now, I will see my mother in heaven.
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1: The world around you may change, but God's Word never changes. Read with us as we go through the Bible in a year. Today's Bible reading will be from the books of 2 Kings, chapter 14, verses 26 to 29, and Amos, chapters 1 to 3.
2: For the Lord saw the affliction of Israel, that it was very bitter, for there was not any shut up, nor any left, nor any helper for Israel. And the Lord said not that he would blot out the name of Israel from under heaven, but he saved them by the hand of Jeroboam, the son of Joash. Now the rest of the acts of Jeroboam, and all that he did, and his might, how he warred, and how he recovered Damascus and Hamath, which belonged to Judah for Israel, are they not written in the book of the Chronicles of the kings of Israel? And Jeroboam slept with his fathers, even with the kings of Israel, and Zechariah his son reigned in his stead. The words of Amos, who was among the herdmen of Tekoa, which he saw concerning Israel in the days of Uzziah king of Judah, and in the days of Jeroboam the son of Joash king of Israel, 2 years before the earthquake. And he said, "The Lord will roar from Zion, and utter his voice from Jerusalem, and the habitations of the shepherds shall mourn, and the top of Carmel shall wither. Thus saith the Lord, for 3 transgressions of Damascus, and for 4, I will not turn away the punishment thereof, because they have threshed Gilead with threshing instruments of iron. But I will send a fire into the house of Hazael, which shall devour the palaces of Ben-Hadad. I will break also the bar of Damascus, and cut off the inhabitant from the plain of Avon, and him that holdeth the scepter from the house of Eden. And the people of Syria shall go into captivity unto Kir, saith the Lord. Thus saith the Lord, for 3 transgressions of Gaza, and for 4, I will not turn away the punishment thereof, because they carry away captive the whole captivity, to deliver them up to Edom. But I will send a fire on the wall of Gaza, which shall devour the palaces thereof. And I will cut off the inhabitant from Ashdod, and him that holdeth the scepter from Ashkelon. And I will turn mine hand against Ekron, and the remnant of the Philistines shall perish, saith the Lord God. Thus saith the Lord, for 3 transgressions of Tyrus, and for 4, I will not turn away the punishment thereof, because they delivered up the whole captivity to Edom, and remembered not the brotherly covenant. But I will send a fire on the wall of Tyrus, which shall devour the palaces thereof. Thus saith the Lord, for 3 transgressions of Edom, and for 4, I will not turn away the punishment thereof, because he did pursue his brother with the sword, and did cast off all pity, and his anger did tear perpetually, and he kept his wrath forever. But I will send a fire upon Teman, which shall devour the palaces of Bozrah. Thus saith the Lord, for 3 transgressions of the children of Ammon, and for 4, I will not turn away the punishment thereof, because they have ripped up the women with child of Gilead, that they might enlarge their border. But I will kindle a fire in the wall of Rabbah, and it shall devour the palaces thereof, with shouting in the day of battle, with a tempest in the day of the whirlwind. And their king shall go into captivity, he and his princes together, saith the Lord. Thus saith the Lord, for 3 transgressions of Moab, and for 4, I will not turn away the punishment thereof, because he burned the bones of the king of Edom into lime. But I will send a fire upon Moab, and it shall devour the palaces of Kirioth, and Moab shall die with tumult, with shouting and with the sound of the trumpet. And I will cut off the judge from the midst thereof, and will slay all the princes thereof with him, saith the Lord. Thus saith the Lord, for 3 transgressions of Judah, and for 4, I will not turn away the punishment thereof, because they have despised the law of the Lord, and have not kept his commandments, and their lies caused them to err, after the which their fathers have walked. But I will send a fire upon Judah, and it shall devour the palaces of Jerusalem. Thus saith the Lord, for three transgressions of Israel, and for four, I will not turn away the punishment thereof, because they sold the righteous for silver, and the poor for a pair of shoes, that pant after the dust of the earth on the head of the poor, and turn aside the way of the meek, and a man and his father will go in unto the same maid, to profane my holy name. And they lay themselves down upon clothes laid to pledge by every altar, and they drink the wine of the condemned in the house of their God. Yet destroyed I the Amorite before them, whose height was like the height of the cedars, and he was strong as the oaks, yet I destroyed his fruit from above, and his roots from beneath. Also I brought you up from the land of Egypt, and led you 40 years through the wilderness to possess the land of the Amorite. And I raised up your sons for prophets, and of your young men for Nazarites. Is it not even thus, O ye children of Israel, saith the Lord? But ye gave the Nazarites wine to drink, and commanded the prophets, saying, Prophesy not. Behold, I am pressed under you as a cart is pressed, that is full of sheaves. Therefore the flight shall perish from the swift, and the strong shall not strengthen his force, neither shall the mighty deliver himself. Neither shall he stand that handleth the bow, and he that is swift of foot shall not deliver himself. Neither shall he that rideth the horse deliver himself. And he that is courageous among the mighty shall flee away naked in that day, saith the Lord. Hear this word that the Lord hath spoken against you, O children of Israel, against the whole family which I brought up from the land of Egypt, saying, You only have I known of all the families of the earth. Therefore I will punish you for all your iniquities. Can two walk together, except they be agreed? Will a lion roar in the forest when he hath no prey? Will a young lion cry out of his den, if he have taken nothing? Can a bird fall in a snare upon the earth, where no gin is for him? Shall one take up a snare from the earth, and have taken nothing at all? Shall a trumpet be blown in the city, and the people not be afraid? Shall there be evil in a city, and the Lord hath not done it? Surely the Lord God will do nothing, but he revealeth his secret unto his servants the prophets. The lion hath roared, who will not fear? The Lord God hath spoken, who can but prophesy? Publish in the palaces at Ashdod, and in the palaces in the land of Egypt, and say, Assemble yourselves upon the mountains of Samaria, and behold the great tumults in the midst thereof, and the oppressed in the midst thereof. For they know not to do right, saith the Lord, who store up violence and robbery in their

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1: This is John MacArthur here with today's Portraits of Grace. In his letters to Timothy, Paul counseled and encouraged his young associate about many things, but his counsel is well summed up in these words: remember Jesus Christ, risen from the dead, descendant of David. Like Timothy, you and I need to be reminded of Christ's humanity as a descendant of David, especially when life gets tough. That's when you can pray, Lord, you know what you endured while you were here. Well, I'm going through it now. And you can be sure he knows and will encourage you. You see, even though God is infinitely powerful and holy, he's also deeply concerned about his people. And Jesus knows when you hurt, where your weaknesses are, and how you're tempted. He's not just your Savior. He's your loving, sympathetic Lord. Rejoice in the greatness of that love for you as you strive to be a portrait of grace.
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Fanny Crosby was one of the most beloved hymn writers in history. She was blinded at the age of 6 due to a medical error, but despite that, she wrote more than 8,000 gospel hymns over the course of her life, including the much-beloved Blessed Assurance.

This is a hymn that points us to heaven, perfect submission and perfect delight. And for Fanny Crosby, death held no fear. She knew it would bring sight, and the first face she would ever see would be the face of Jesus.

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1: Well, life in this fallen world is complex. We live with insecurities and anxieties and with questions, unanswered questions about our relationships, marriage, parenting, ministry, and of course, questions about God himself and his ways. Well, today we set out to try and answer one of your questions on Ask Pastor John, a weekday feature from Desiring God here on Family Radio. Listeners, send me questions. I find the best ones and put them to longtime pastor and author John Piper. And together we open our Bibles for answers. I'm your host, Tony Ranke, with today's question. Well, John Piper is a big advocate for seeing glimpses of the peculiar glory of Christ in Scripture. And those moments of discovery in his Bible are far more than mere intellectual discoveries. They are affectional. They feed within him his delight in God. So the question then becomes, well, John Piper, what does it feel like to see the beauty of Christ? And this bold question comes from a listener named Josephine. Hello, Pastor John. I love to read my Bible every day and get to know God better. And I have heard you talk about the importance of not just reading the Bible, but reading in such a way as to see the peculiar glory of Christ shining from the pages into our eyes to stir our hearts. It's a very unique type of reading, requiring genuine faith, regeneration, and of course, the power of the Spirit. But I don't really know if or how or when this happens in my life. Sometimes I make discoveries in the text that really stir my heart. Sometimes I don't. Can you bring us into your own Bible reading and articulate for me the difference between simply reading the Bible and those precious times in which you are met with the glory of Christ shining in the pages of Scripture? I presume this does not always happen, but what's it like for you when it does?
2: Okay, as risky as it is, I'll try to give you a glimpse into this morning's meeting with God in Scripture. And I say it's risky because our fallen heart, our sinful heart, John Piper's sinful heart, is so primed for pride that to speak of our own experiences almost inevitably passes over into boasting. As contradictory and insane as that is, such is the nature of our remaining corruption. But perhaps, since you asked, the good may outweigh the risk in this case. One of the reasons we don't meet God profoundly in his word as often as we would like is because our hearts are so unprepared and out of sync with spiritual reality when we come. Wesley Duell, in his book, Let God Guide You Daily, page 77, said, I have at times read as many as 50 chapters from God's Word before I was completely alone with God. Now, don't hear me saying when I quote that, here we have a nice, neat, daily prescription for how to get alone with God. Namely, read 50 chapters of the Bible, then you'll be in tune. We all know that's unrealistic, but I mention it for two reasons. One is to point out the fact that we may be that out of sync spiritually and emotionally and psychologically with the Bible, so that when we read, our frame of mind and the disposition of our heart and the spiritual receptivity of our heart are so out of step with the spirit of the passage that we're reading that nothing happens. It can't happen. And the other reason is to say that even though reading 50 chapters of the Bible every day is unrealistic, reading 50 chapters on a two-day retreat in solitude in a motel that your spouse gave you as a gift is not unrealistic. Have you ever pursued it? Have you ever asked for it? Have you ever gone that hard after God? So many people complain about God not meeting them. They've never even conceived of what Wesley Duell regularly does to find God in His Word. One of the ways that I seek to have my heart prepared for Scripture is to sometimes spend 15 or 20 minutes reading a book by someone who I have learned over the years has seen more glory in the Scriptures than I have, and they're very good at showing it to me. Their sight and their experience prepares me for my sight and my experience. Their taste prepares me for my taste. So this morning, I read this on page 159 of volume 1 of the works of John Owen, these words. I'm sitting in my chair in complete solitude and quietness. And here's what Owen wrote. There is more glory under the eye of God. And I think what he means by that is there's more glory in the sight of God that God sees and recognizes. There's more glory under the eye of God in the sighs, groans, and mournings of poor souls filled with the love of Christ, pursuing after the enjoyment of Him according to His promises. He sees more glory in their fervent prayers for His manifestation of Himself unto them, in the refreshments and unspeakable joys which they have in His gracious visits and embraces of His love, than in the thrones and diadems of all the monarchs on the earth. Nor will the poor, sighing, groaning, seeking souls part with the ineffable satisfactions which they have in these things for all that is in the world or that the world can do for them or unto them. When I read that this morning, there rose up in my heart a strong yes. Yes, Lord. Yes. I am sighing. I am groaning. I am mourning. I am longing for these enjoyments, for these refreshments, for these unspeakable pleasures, for these visits and embraces of the love of Christ. I want them more than I want all the world or what it can do for me. And in the very longing and crying out, I tasted the love of Christ for me, the visit of Christ. Don't you think that C.S. Lewis is absolutely right in what he says over and over again, namely, that the perfect fullness of the enjoyment of Christ reserved for the future when we meet Him face to face, and all our sin and all the hindrances to joy are removed, as it says in 1 John 3, that perfect fullness of the enjoyment of Christ's presence is experienced really, substantively, authentically, spiritually, in the very longings for it. It's an artificial thing to separate our deepest yearnings and achings and longings and cryings for Christ from His presence and His sweetness and the tastes of His visits and His love. That's an artificial distinction. The longings are themselves a sweet taste of the bread of heaven. The yearnings are themselves a sweet detection of the aroma of paradise. The inconsolable desires of your soul for Christ are themselves a divine work of the Holy Spirit communicating to you in advance some measure of the sweetness of Christ Himself in heaven. Then, having spent about 20 minutes reading John Owen, I turned to the next reading appointed in my pilgrimage through the Bible. So I'm using the discipleship journal reading plan that gets me through the Bible in a year. And the next text appointed for me was Romans chapter 9. And I will tell you straight up that there are three other places appointed for me to read today, Deuteronomy, Psalms, Matthew, and I did not read them this morning. I will do that this evening. God met me in Romans 9 in such a way that I felt that to walk away from Romans 9 to Deuteronomy or Matthew or Psalms would be to walk away from God's work in my life. Now, this is a very familiar chapter to me. I have read Romans 9 100 times, and I wrote a big book on the first 23 verses of this chapter, and it is the curse of fallen man that familiarity breeds contempt, or at least indifference. And I am not immune to being callous to Scripture because I know it so well. But God had prepared me through his servant, John Owen. My heart was in a frame, a disposition, a tenderness, a susceptibility, a readiness. And for some reason, and I do not know why, when I got to verse 14, 15, and 16, God showed up in an unusual way. And you're right. This does not happen every time I read my Bible. But now this next sentence I'm going to say really matters, because so many people say, well, what's the use, blah, blah, blah. No. When he does, it's worth a year's reading for. I mean, if he showed up once a year, it would be worth reading every day, wouldn't it? I mean, come on. Are we real or are we fake? So, I read this. What shall we say then? Is there injustice on God's part? By no means. For he says to Moses, I will have mercy on whom I have mercy, and I will have compassion on whom I have compassion. So then it depends not on the one who wills or runs, but on God who has mercy. Now, Paul is raising the issue of God's justice here because of his choosing Isaac over Ishmael, Jacob over Esau, because, or before they were born or had done anything good or evil. And Paul's answer is no, no, God is not unjust in his choice of one over the other. Why? Because I will have mercy on whom I have mercy. I will have compassion on whom I have compassion. This is God talking. In other words, because I do what I do in freedom, my doings, my choosings are not governed by forces outside of me, John Piper. I am God. This is part of my glory as God. And it is always just to uphold God and to act as God in his glory. And then he interprets what he means when he says that in Exodus and says, my doings, my choices are not owing to man's willing or running, not man's choices, not man's deeds, but are owing to God who has mercy. And all I know to say is, for the next half hour or so, my mind moved back and forth through Romans chapter 9, as the absolute freedom and righteousness of God washed over me, subdued me, broke my presumptions, shut my mouth, filled me with thankfulness, caused me to weep for lost people very, very close to me, gave me sweet assurance that God can do anything he please in this world in absolute freedom and sovereignty, and therefore there is hope. So much more happened, but time is up. And I hope that gives you a little glimpse into what you were asking about.
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Psalm 23, verse 5. 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
2: Remember when Jesus warned Peter of Satan entering into his heart, saying, "You are going to betray me." "Oh, no, I'm not." Peter said, "I'll never do that." Jesus said, "You'll do it in the next 24 hours, and you'll do it three times. Not me. Let everybody else fall into that kind of temptation, Jesus, but, you know, I'm following you to the end of the road." The big fisherman who can stand against anybody. Jesus said, "You're a piece of cake, in putty in his hand. Sift you like wheat." Don't ever underestimate the power of Satan. He is stronger than you are. He is smarter than you are.
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1: This is John MacArthur here with today's Portraits of Grace. In his letters to Timothy, Paul counseled and encouraged his young associate about many things, but his counsel is well summed up in these words: remember Jesus Christ, risen from the dead, descendant of David. Like Timothy, you and I need to be reminded of Christ's humanity as a descendant of David, especially when life gets tough. That's when you can pray, Lord, you know what you endured while you were here. Well, I'm going through it now. And you can be sure he knows and will encourage you. You see, even though God is infinitely powerful and holy, he's also deeply concerned about his people. And Jesus knows when you hurt, where your weaknesses are, and how you're tempted. He's not just your Savior. He's your loving, sympathetic Lord. Rejoice in the greatness of that love for you as you strive to be a portrait of grace.
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Fanny Crosby was one of the most beloved hymn writers in history. She was blinded at the age of 6 due to a medical error, but despite that, she wrote more than 8,000 gospel hymns over the course of her life, including the much-beloved Blessed Assurance.

This is a hymn that points us to heaven, perfect submission and perfect delight. And for Fanny Crosby, death held no fear. She knew it would bring sight, and the first face she would ever see would be the face of Jesus.

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1: Well, life in this fallen world is complex. We live with insecurities and anxieties and with questions, unanswered questions about our relationships, marriage, parenting, ministry, and of course, questions about God himself and his ways. Well, today we set out to try and answer one of your questions on Ask Pastor John, a weekday feature from Desiring God here on Family Radio. Listeners, send me questions. I find the best ones and put them to longtime pastor and author John Piper. And together we open our Bibles for answers. I'm your host, Tony Ranke, with today's question. Well, John Piper is a big advocate for seeing glimpses of the peculiar glory of Christ in Scripture. And those moments of discovery in his Bible are far more than mere intellectual discoveries. They are affectional. They feed within him his delight in God. So the question then becomes, well, John Piper, what does it feel like to see the beauty of Christ? And this bold question comes from a listener named Josephine. Hello, Pastor John. I love to read my Bible every day and get to know God better. And I have heard you talk about the importance of not just reading the Bible, but reading in such a way as to see the peculiar glory of Christ shining from the pages into our eyes to stir our hearts. It's a very unique type of reading, requiring genuine faith, regeneration, and of course, the power of the Spirit. But I don't really know if or how or when this happens in my life. Sometimes I make discoveries in the text that really stir my heart. Sometimes I don't. Can you bring us into your own Bible reading and articulate for me the difference between simply reading the Bible and those precious times in which you are met with the glory of Christ shining in the pages of Scripture? I presume this does not always happen, but what's it like for you when it does?
2: Okay, as risky as it is, I'll try to give you a glimpse into this morning's meeting with God in Scripture. And I say it's risky because our fallen heart, our sinful heart, John Piper's sinful heart, is so primed for pride that to speak of our own experiences almost inevitably passes over into boasting. As contradictory and insane as that is, such is the nature of our remaining corruption. But perhaps, since you asked, the good may outweigh the risk in this case. One of the reasons we don't meet God profoundly in his word as often as we would like is because our hearts are so unprepared and out of sync with spiritual reality when we come. Wesley Duell, in his book, Let God Guide You Daily, page 77, said, I have at times read as many as 50 chapters from God's Word before I was completely alone with God. Now, don't hear me saying when I quote that, here we have a nice, neat daily prescription for how to get alone with God. Namely, read 50 chapters of the Bible, then you'll be in tune. We all know that's unrealistic, but I mention it for two reasons. One is to point out the fact that we may be that out of sync spiritually and emotionally and psychologically with the Bible, so that when we read, our frame of mind and the disposition of our heart and the spiritual receptivity of our heart are so out of step with the spirit of the passage that we're reading that nothing happens. It can't happen. And the other reason is to say that even though reading 50 chapters of the Bible every day is unrealistic, reading 50 chapters on a two-day retreat in solitude in a motel that your spouse gave you as a gift is not unrealistic. Have you ever pursued it? Have you ever asked for it? Have you ever gone that hard after God? So many people complain about God not meeting them. They've never even conceived of what Wesley Duell regularly does to find God in His Word. One of the ways that I seek to have my heart prepared for Scripture is to sometimes spend 15 or 20 minutes reading a book by someone who I have learned over the years has seen more glory in the Scriptures than I have, and they're very good at showing it to me. Their sight and their experience prepares me for my sight and my experience. Their taste prepares me for my taste. So this morning, I read this on page 159 of volume 1 of the works of John Owen, these words. I'm sitting in my chair in complete solitude and quietness. And here's what Owen wrote. There is more glory under the eye of God. And I think what he means by that is there's more glory in the sight of God that God sees and recognizes. There's more glory under the eye of God in the sighs, groans, and mournings of poor souls filled with the love of Christ, pursuing after the enjoyment of Him according to His promises. He sees more glory in their fervent prayers for His manifestation of Himself unto them, in the refreshments and unspeakable joys which they have in His gracious visits and embraces of His love, than in the thrones and diadems of all the monarchs on the earth. Nor will the poor, sighing, groaning, seeking souls part with the ineffable satisfactions which they have in these things for all that is in the world or that the world can do for them or unto them. When I read that this morning, there rose up in my heart a strong yes. Yes, Lord. Yes. I am sighing. I am groaning. I am mourning. I am longing for these enjoyments, for these refreshments, for these unspeakable pleasures, for these visits and embraces of the love of Christ. I want them more than I want all the world or what it can do for me. And in the very longing and crying out, I tasted the love of Christ for me, the visit of Christ. Don't you think that C.S. Lewis is absolutely right in what he says over and over again, namely, that the perfect fullness of the enjoyment of Christ reserved for the future when we meet Him face to face and all our sin and all the hindrances to joy are removed, as it says in 1 John 3, that perfect fullness of the enjoyment of Christ's presence is experienced really, substantively, authentically, spiritually, in the very longings for it. It's an artificial thing to separate our deepest yearnings and achings and longings and cryings for Christ from His presence and His sweetness and the tastes of His visits and His love. That's an artificial distinction. The longings are themselves a sweet taste of the bread of heaven. The yearnings are themselves a sweet detection of the aroma of paradise. The inconsolable desires of your soul for Christ are themselves a divine work of the Holy Spirit communicating to you in advance some measure of the sweetness of Christ Himself in heaven. Then, having spent about 20 minutes reading John Owen, I turned to the next reading appointed in my pilgrimage through the Bible. So I'm using the discipleship journal reading plan that gets me through the Bible in a year. And the next text appointed for me was Romans chapter 9. And I will tell you straight up that there are three other places appointed for me to read today, Deuteronomy, Psalms, Matthew, and I did not read them this morning. I will do that this evening. God met me in Romans 9 in such a way that I felt that to walk away from Romans 9 to Deuteronomy or Matthew or Psalms would be to walk away from God's work in my life. Now, this is a very familiar chapter to me. I have read Romans 9 100 times, and I wrote a big book on the first 23 verses of this chapter, and it is the curse of fallen man that familiarity breeds contempt, or at least indifference. And I am not immune to being callous to Scripture because I know it so well. But God had prepared me through his servant, John Owen. My heart was in a frame, a disposition, a tenderness, a susceptibility, a readiness. And for some reason, and I do not know why, when I got to verse 14, 15, and 16, God showed up in an unusual way. And you're right, this does not happen every time I read my Bible. But now this next sentence I'm going to say really matters, because so many people say, well, what's the use, blah, blah, blah. No, when he does, it's worth a year's reading for. I mean, if he showed up once a year, it would be worth reading every day, wouldn't it? I mean, come on. Are we real or are we fake? So, I read this. What shall we say then? Is there injustice on God's part? By no means. For he says to Moses, I will have mercy on whom I have mercy, and I will have compassion on whom I have compassion. So then it depends not on the one who wills or runs, but on God who has mercy. Now, Paul is raising the issue of God's justice here because of his choosing Isaac over Ishmael, Jacob over Esau, because, or before they were born or had done anything good or evil. And Paul's answer is no, no, God is not unjust in his choice of one over the other. Why? Because I will have mercy on whom I have mercy. I will have compassion on whom I have compassion. This is God talking. In other words, because I do what I do in freedom, my doings, my choosings are not governed by forces outside of me, John Piper. I am God. This is part of my glory as God. And it is always just to uphold God and to act as God in his glory. And then he interprets what he means when he says that in Exodus and says, my doings, my choices are not owing to man's willing or running, not man's choices, not man's deeds, but are owing to God who has mercy. And all I know to say is, for the next half hour or so, my mind moved back and forth through Romans chapter 9, as the absolute freedom and righteousness of God washed over me, subdued me, broke my presumptions, shut my mouth, filled me with thankfulness, caused me to weep for lost people very, very close to me, gave me sweet assurance that God can do anything he please in this world in absolute freedom and sovereignty, and therefore there is hope. So much more happened, but time is up. And I hope that gives you a little glimpse into what you were asking about.
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Psalm 23, verse 5. 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
2: Remember when Jesus warned Peter of Satan entering into his heart, saying, "You are going to betray me." "Oh, no, I'm not." 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Not me. Let everybody else fall into that kind of temptation, Jesus, but, you know, I'm following you to the end of the road." The big fisherman who can stand against anybody. Jesus said, "You're a piece of cake, tiny in his hand. Sift you like wheat." Don't ever underestimate the power of Satan. He is stronger than you are. He is smarter than you are.
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1: Romans 10:17 says, "Faith comes by hearing, and hearing by the word of God." Take just a moment now. 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
2: Luke chapter 12. Then one from the crowd said to him, "Teacher, tell my brother to divide the inheritance with me." But he said to him, "Man, who made me a judge or an arbitrator over you?" And he said to them, "Take heed and beware of covetousness, for one's life does not consist in the abundance of the things he possesses." Then he spoke a parable to them, saying, "The ground of a certain rich man yielded plentifully." And he thought within himself, saying, "What shall I do, since I have no room to store my crops?" So he said, "I will do this. I will pull down my barns and build greater, and there I will store all my crops and my goods. And I will say to my soul, 'Soul, you have many goods laid up for many years. Take your ease, eat, drink, and be merry.' But God said to him, 'Fool, this night your soul will be required of you. Then whose will those things be which you have provided?' So is he who lays up treasure for himself and is not rich toward God." Then he said to his disciples, "Therefore I say to you, do not worry about your life, what you will eat, nor about the body, what you will put on. Life is more than food, and the body is more than clothing. Consider the ravens, for they neither sow nor reap, which have neither storehouse nor barn, and God feeds them. Of how much more value are you than the birds? And which of you by worrying can add one cubit to his stature? If you then are not able to do the least, why are you anxious for the rest? Consider the lilies, how they grow. They neither toil nor spin, and yet I say to you, even Solomon in all his glory was not arrayed like one of these. If then God so clothes the grass, which today is in the field and tomorrow is thrown into the oven, how much more will he clothe you, O you of little faith? And do not seek what you should eat or what you should drink, nor have an anxious mind. For all these things the nations of the world seek after, and your Father knows that you need these things. But seek the kingdom of God, and all these things shall be added to you. Do not fear, little flock, for it is your Father's good pleasure to give you the kingdom. Sell what you have and give alms. Provide yourselves money bags which do not grow old, a treasure in the heavens that does not fail, where no thief approaches nor moth destroys. For where your treasure is, there your heart will be also. Let your waist be girded, and your lamps burning, and you yourselves be like men who wait for their master, when he will return from the wedding, that when he comes and knocks, they may open to him immediately. Blessed are those servants whom the master, when he comes, will find watching. Assuredly, I say to you that he will gird himself and have them sit down to eat and will come and serve them. And if he should come in the second watch, or come in the third watch and find them so, blessed are those servants. But know this, that if the master of the house had known what hour the thief would come, he would have watched and not allowed his house to be broken into. Therefore, you also be ready, for the Son of Man is coming at an hour you do not expect." Then Peter said to him, "Lord, do you speak this parable only to us or to all people?" And the Lord said, "Who then is that faithful and wise steward, whom his master will make ruler over his household, to give them their portion of food in due season? Blessed is that servant whom his master will find so doing when he comes. Truly, I say to you that he will make him ruler over all that he has. But if that servant says in his heart, My master is delaying his coming, and begins to beat the male and female servants, and to eat and drink and be drunk. The master of that servant will come on a day when he is not looking for him, and at an hour when he is not aware, and will cut him in two, and appoint him his portion with the unbelievers. And that servant who knew his master's will, and did not prepare himself or do according to his will, shall be beaten with many stripes. But he who did not know, yet committed things deserving of stripes, shall be beaten with few. For everyone to whom much is given, from him much will be required, and to whom much has been committed, of him they will ask the more. I came to send fire on the earth, and how I wish it were already kindled. But I have a baptism to be baptized with, and how distressed I am till it is accomplished. Do you suppose that I came to give peace on earth? I tell you, not at all, but rather division. From now on, five in one house will be divided, three against two, and two against three. Father will be divided against son, and son against father. Mother against daughter, and daughter against mother. Mother-in-law against her daughter-in-law, and daughter-in-law against her mother-in-law. Then he also said to the multitudes, Whenever you see a cloud rising out of the west, immediately you say, A shower is coming. And so it is. And when you see the south wind blow, you say, There will be hot weather. And there is. Hypocrites! You can discern the face of the sky and of the earth, but how is it you do not discern this time? Yes, and why, even of yourselves, do you not judge what is right? When you go with your adversary to the magistrate, make every effort along the way to settle with him, lest he drag you to the judge deliver you to the officer, and the officer throw you into prison. I tell you, you shall not depart from there till you have paid the very last mite. Luke chapter 13. There were present at that season some who told him about the Galileans whose blood Pilate had mingled with their sacrifices. And Jesus answered and said to them, Do you suppose that these Galileans were worse sinners than all other Galileans because they suffered such things? I tell you no. But unless you repent, you will all likewise perish. Or those 18 on whom the tower in Siloam fell and killed them, do you think that they were worse sinners than all other men who dwelt in Jerusalem? I tell you no. But unless you repent, you will all likewise perish. He also spoke this parable. A certain man had a fig tree planted in his vineyard, and he came seeking fruit on it and found none. Then he said to the keeper of his vineyard, Look, for 3 years I have come seeking fruit on this fig tree and find none. Cut it down. Why does it use up the ground? But he answered and said to him, Sir, let it alone this year also until I dig around it and fertilize it. And if it bears fruit, well, but if not, after that you can cut it down. Now he was teaching in one of the synagogues on the Sabbath, and behold, there was a woman who had a spirit of infirmity 18 years, and was bent over, and could in no way raise herself up. But when Jesus saw her, he called her to him and said to her, Woman, you are loosed from your infirmity. And he laid his hands on her, and immediately she was made straight, and glorified God. But the ruler of the synagogue answered with indignation because Jesus had healed on the Sabbath. And he said to the crowd, There are 6 days on which men ought to work. Therefore come and be healed on them, and not on the Sabbath day. The Lord then answered him and said, Hypocrite! Does not each one of you on the Sabbath loose his ox or donkey from the stall and lead it away to water it? So ought not this woman, being a daughter of Abraham, whom Satan has bound, think of it, for 18 years, be loosed from this bond on the Sabbath? And when he said these things, all his adversaries were put to shame, and all the multitude rejoiced for all the glorious things that were done by him.
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0: Philippians 3 verse 8. Indeed, I count everything as loss because of the surpassing worth of knowing Christ Jesus, my Lord.
1: You know, we often talk about letting go, but you have to take that next step of really acting on it and doing something about it. And do you really want to be free in your life? Do you really want to move on from whatever might be binding you down at that moment that you're hanging on to? Sometimes it's easier to hang on to stuff and pain in our lives because it's just comfortable. We've been in that place for so long. It's comfortable and it's all we know. But you have to take a step past that, get out of your comfort zone and say, this is another season of my life and I am going to let go. I am going to surrender my pride, the things that I want to do, the control in my life. I'm going to surrender everything and I'm going to actively take a step today and lay this down at the altar before your feet and say, do something beautiful with my life as I let go.

Derek is starting cancer treatment. We're praying for his salvation and healing. Katie is recovering in the hospital after being in a car accident. Will you pray with us? 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

If you were going to give yourself a grade as a prayer, what kind of grade would you give yourself? I'm Bob Lapine from Mornings on Family Radio. Most often people will say, I'm not very good at praying. And this week during Mornings on Family Radio, we're going to talk about prayer, what God's Word has to say about prayer. We're going to hear from Paul Miller, who's written a book called A Praying Life. As we think together about prayer, I hope you'll join us this week for Mornings on Family Radio.

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1: Isaiah chapter 58, verse 11. The Lord will guide you continually and satisfy your soul in drought and strengthen your bones. 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

0: Some people go to church to try to fill a void in their lives. But genuine Christian transformation requires more than a desire for the relief of unsatisfied longings. Today on Truth for Life Weekend, Alistair Begg examines an outcast woman's encounter with Jesus to learn what is truly necessary for lasting change to take place in someone's life.
1: We're now going to look at the encounter Jesus had with a woman who is in every sense at the other end of the spectrum from the religious Jew in chapter 3. She is on the social, moral, and religious line of things at the very opposite end from Nicodemus. It's good, actually, to keep these two chapters in view when you're thinking about the way in which Jesus deals with individuals. Chapter 3, if you like, in the story of the religious man, makes clear that no one can ever be so good that they do not require a savior. Some people think that God is going to grade on the curve, and they've looked around the rest of the people in the class, and they're prepared to take their shot on the basis of that. They're staggered to discover he is not going to grade on the curve, but he has set a very final standard in the person of his son. And then it becomes apparent that I could never be good enough. And that's what chapter 3 makes clear. Chapter 4 conversely makes clear that you can never be so bad as to be beyond the saving bounds of Jesus. Which is really terrific good news, isn't it? I mean, there are some mechanisms for changing your life that demand a certain standard, a certain intellect, a certain capacity. And if you fit that framework, then the possibility of signing up and going on is there. However, if you don't meet those standards, then it's just nowhere for you at all. Whereas the comprehensive story of the gospel, verse 15 again of chapter 3, is that everyone who believes will have eternal life. Whether you are a religious person and orthodox and devout, or whether you are an irreligious person having made a hash of things and beginning to imagine that if there is salvation anywhere, it is a salvation that is presumably good for everybody else except you. And chapter 3 and chapter 4 tackle that. Samaritan woman meets Jewish man. Jewish man says, "Could I please have a drink?" Very natural beginning, isn't it? Wonderfully straightforward. And also, just an expression of Jesus' need. This is not an opening gambit. This is not Jesus setting out a course in personal evangelism. Now, let me see. What should I say here? What? Let me think of a good beginning. No, he's thirsty. In fact, I've been reading this story again this morning, and I can't find anywhere where it says that Jesus actually got a drink of water in the whole process. Because it just goes question and answer all the way through. It makes me thirsty even thinking about it. He appeals to her sympathy. He seeks a favor from her. And in doing so, communication is established. The striking impact of the opening statement by Jesus is made clear in verse 9. The Samaritan woman, again, the emphasis, you see, Samaritan woman, not just the woman. Samaritan is important. The Samaritan woman said to him, "You are a Jew, and I am a Samaritan woman. How can you ask me for a drink?" And then parenthetically, an explanation. For Jews do not associate with Samaritans. Or if you're using an NIV and your eyesight is very good, you can look at the bottom of the page, and the alternative rendering of that translation is, "For Jews do not use dishes Samaritans have used." Because of the complexities of the Pharisaical accretions to the Jewish law, there were all kinds of purity factors in the washing of hands and the washing of utensils and so on. And Jesus and his disciples were to fall foul of this on a number of occasions. But the very fact that Jesus addresses her in this way cuts across all those normal taboos and boundaries and causes her to ask this question. Jesus does not answer her question, you'll notice that. But instead, he supplies a second question. And in verse 10, he says, essentially, if you find that surprising, that I would ask you for a drink of water, being a Jew and a man and so on, if you find that surprising, then wait till you consider this thought. And then he says, if you knew the gift of God and who it is that asks you for a drink, you would have asked him, and he would have given you living water. He raises the conversation to a different level. She assumes herself to be in the position of providing what he needs. She's about to discover that she is actually the one in need of what this stranger is able to provide. She thinks she's in the position to provide what Jesus needs, only to discover that she is actually the one who needs what Jesus provides. Do you ever think when you come to an event like this that you might be doing what Jesus needs? That he sort of needs you to come here? He needs to know that he's liked. He needs to know there are a few people left in Cleveland that actually care about God or care about the Bible or care about Jesus. And that's sufficient motivation for you to come. And then you've come here and you've discovered that what you thought you came to provide for him has got nothing really to do with the subject at all. It's all about what he has come to provide for you. Now, your reaction may be very similar to the reaction of the lady. He says, if you'd asked this individual, he would have given you living water. And she said, verse 11, you've got nothing to draw with, and the well is deep. Where do you get the living water? Are you greater than our father Jacob? He gave us the well. He drank from it. And once again, Jesus sidesteps her question. He doesn't answer the question again. Why? Because it's not the issue. It's a red herring. I mean, it's not irrelevant. The questions are of interest. But he doesn't get into the Jewish-Samaritan debate. Nor does he get into the question of the historicity of Jacob and whether he is a greater person than Jacob. There will be time for that kind of conversation. But for now, he wants to address the issue. We're not going to discuss which well is the best well or whether Jacob's well has living water or anything else. Jesus answers verse 13, probably pointing to the well. Everyone who drinks this water will be thirsty again. But whoever drinks the water I give him will never thirst. Now think about that for just a moment. The woman's whole focus to this point is about water. The reason she's at the well is because the well has water. The reason she has a pot is because she's going to fill the pot or the jar with water and she's going to take it back to use the water. She understands this. And Jesus says, everybody who drinks this water will thirst again, but anyone who drinks the water that I give will never thirst. Indeed, the water I give will become in him a spring of water welling up to eternal life. Now, what Jesus is doing here is simply applying the Bible, because the Old Testament uses this metaphor frequently. We needn't go back through it. You can take my word for it and check later. The psalmist often talks about thirsting for God. And the prophet Isaiah speaks about the day that will dawn when, with joy, men and women will draw water from the wells of salvation. One of the loveliest invitations that God issues is in Isaiah 55. Come, you who are thirsty, and come to the waters. And in Jeremiah chapter 2, God speaks to the people through his prophet, and he says, I have two things against you. Number one, you have turned away from me. And number two, you have sought to dig wells of your own making. Turned your back on the living God and sought to go about business on your own. Which is exactly a description of the human predicament. Wasn't it Pascal who said that there is within each of us a God-shaped void? Trying to give expression to the notion of that search for satisfaction, which is true for every person in humanity. And in the same way that the people in Jeremiah's day could be seen, as it were, metaphorically digging out cisterns in the hope of finding satisfaction in the wells that they were digging. So a congregation like this has been marked by this throughout the week that has passed, if we're honest. Some of us have lived this whole week aware of the fact that our lives are marked by unsatisfied longings. Unsatisfied longings. Longings which we thought when we were younger would be assuaged as a result of our success, but our success has not addressed the longing. Or that marriage, in this spouse, we would find the answer, and it hasn't been the answer. Or in the acquisition of possessions. Or in the experience of whatever gives us a high. And Jesus, as it were, points to it all and he says, everybody who tries this stuff will be thirsty all over again. But anyone who drinks the water that I give will never thirst again. Of course, the lady doesn't get it, does she? Oh, she says, I'd like for some of that water so I won't get thirsty and have to keep coming here to draw water. This is a pattern now in John. In chapter 2, John records how Jesus had said, destroy this temple and in 3 days I will raise it again. And the Jews replied, it has taken 46 years to build this temple and you're going to raise it in 3 days. Jesus is speaking about his body. He's speaking in spiritual terms. They understand it in physical terms. You go into chapter 3, Jesus says to Nicodemus, you must be born again. Nicodemus says, born again? How can somebody be born again? Can you, when you're old, enter a second time into your mother's womb? Jesus says, no, I'm not talking about physical birth. I'm talking about spiritual birth. You come to John chapter 4. He says, whoever drinks the water that I give him will never thirst again. She says, oh, give me some of that water because I'm sick of coming out here in the middle of the day to go to the well. He taps into her search for satisfaction. Did any of you see the biography piece this week on Jessica Lange? And as I watched her and listened to the story of her life, I remembered that in my little book, I had a quote from her and I went and found it. And this is what the quote said. I wasn't surprised to find this quote again after I'd listened to the biographical piece. The main thing that I remember from my childhood was this inescapable yearning that I could never satisfy. This inescapable yearning that I could never satisfy. Even now, she says at times, I experience an inescapable loneliness and isolation. But, and with this, we will move towards a close. Jesus is not content simply to tap into her awareness of her need for satisfaction. Jesus is now about to address himself to her conscience. To her conscience. And he does that by issuing an invitation to her to go and call her husband and come back. Verse 16, go call your husband and come back. Well, he asked her to do what she couldn't do. You see, if there's going to be a transformation in this lady's life, it's not enough that she has a sense of wanting satisfaction. She needs to be brought face to face with her own sin. And genuine Christian experience always and everywhere demands this. You see, it's not very difficult to get people to agree that they would like something to fill their lives up. I mean, do you have anything that can help me? I've tried booze, I've tried wine, women, and song, I've tried stuff, I've tried houses, I've tried vacations. Do you have anything that can fill this emptiness? That's why Pascal's statement is helpful, but only up to a point. Because you can get people to sign up for something to fill the gap in their life, but without ever seeing them confronted by the real need in their life, which is not for a hole to be filled, but it is for sin to be cleansed and to be forgiven. And Jesus, in a masterful and in a kind and in a lovely way, puts his finger on the area of this lady's life. She must be made to confront her need. And how carefully he shows her her desperate need for personal forgiveness and for salvation. How does this come across? I have no husband, she replied. And then listen, Jesus said to her, you're right when you say you have no husband. The fact is you have had 5 husbands, and the man you now have is not your husband. What you have just said is quite true. Wow. Wow. I mean, we've met a lot of people on the bus, on the train, on the plane, in the station, in the Starbucks, everything else. We've had all kinds of conversations, but we've never had somebody do this to us, have we? We've never had somebody sit and look at us and say, oh, yes, I know everything about you. Because there is no other human being that knows everything about us. And that's the significance, you see, of the statement that the lady made when she went into the town. She went into the town and she said, come and see a man who told me everything I ever did. That might seem a little thin at first, doesn't it? I mean, we might want, those of us who've been Christians for a while, we might want her to go into the town and say, come and see Jesus, the incarnate Son of God, the Savior of the world, the one who is the fulfiller of the promises of the Old Testament, Jesus Christ, prophet, priest, and king. There we go. There we go. That's the kind of thing we like, that sort of clarity. But she goes in and she says, come and see somebody who told me everything I ever did. But it isn't thin. It's fantastic. What is she saying? Who can tell you everything you ever did? Who knows everything you ever did? Only God. She realizes that when she clasps eyes with this man who asked her for a drink of water, in the unfolding dialogue, she has met the living God. Psalm 139. O Lord, you search me and you know me. You know when I sit down and when I stand up. You know the words of my mouth before I even speak them. Come see a man who told me everything I ever did. Isn't it fantastic, too, that Jesus does not dismantle her? He doesn't destroy her. He doesn't despise her in any shape or fashion at all. Why don't you get your husband? I have no husband. Then he doesn't say, well, then let's just talk about why it is that you don't have a husband. And let's just start from the beginning and let's get it out. Let's go. Begin. No, he's very gracious. He fills in the blanks for it. It cost this woman everything to say, I have no husband. I don't think for a moment she said, I have no husband. If she got it out at all, she said, I have no husband. And graciously, Jesus says, that's right, honey, you don't have a husband. You've had five and you've got one just now and he's not your husband. That's why I'm telling you about my living water. See? Her sense of inadequate satisfaction speaks to her real need. I wouldn't be at all surprised if we had met that lady on that day. Not that day, a couple of days before, same well. And we'd had a conversation with her and said, how are you doing? I don't know, I'm not doing so good. My relationships are a mess and so on. And they said, well, what do you think your problem is? Well, you know, I think, and I didn't have a very good background. And, you know, I didn't make good choices. And the first one was a real jerk. The first husband was a complete fool. And he annoyed me and messed me up. The second one, well, I don't even want to talk, and so on. And eventually, as we listen to her talk, she just describes how all of her problems are all outside of her. All of these things that have happened to her. All of the things that she's got no control of that have messed up her life from the outside in. And we say to her, how are you planning on fixing this? She says, well, I'm going to look within myself. And I think somewhere inside, you know, I'll be able to fix this. I'll sort it out. I read a great book the other day that told me, you know, if you look within to your power source and you plug into the real you and so on. Oh, it's got a contemporary ring to it. It's on every afternoon on the TV. The same stuff. Here we are. We're going to talk to Mrs. So-and-so today. What's your problem? Oh, my husband and my uncle and my grandmother and my job and my circumstances and my DNA and my everything. Oh, well, don't you worry, honey, because you just look within yourself. I want you to know that you have it all within you. You just plug in, find your source, and we will be on our way. And then cue the applause and the music and cha-da-da-da-da-da, off to a commercial break, and then back, and we'll talk to Mrs. X again. What the lady discovered was that the absolute reverse was true, right? Which is what you and I need to discover. That the problem is actually all within me, and the answer is all outside me. It is not the things that go into a man that defile a man, Jesus said, it's the things that come out of a man. The problem is within, and the answer is without. So she brings her empty life to the wonderful supply of living water. She brings her sinful past to the cleansing supply that Jesus provides. She brings her hopes and possibilities for the future in light of her messed up past to the one who knows everything about her and who loves her just the same, enough to spend this time talking at the well so that she might never, ever thirst again. Well, we're through, but let me finish in this way. If you read John's Gospel, and if you haven't read the Bible, John would be a wonderful place to start. If you read John's Gospel, you would be struck almost immediately by the very clear lines of demarcation that John describes for us. He describes how Jesus is the light and he has come into the darkness, but the darkness has not understood it. He describes Jesus as being the life, and that life is the light of men, but men and women are spiritually dead. And he describes, on the one hand, the rejection of Jesus, and on the other hand, the receiving of Jesus. To as many as received him, to them he gave the power to become the sons of God. In other words, John's gospel, as good as any other gospel, makes it very clear that each of us needs to come to know Jesus in a personal, saving way. And until we do, we are under God's wrath and judgment. It is very solemn, isn't it? God has every legitimate right to abhor sin. That's what makes so amazing his grace, whereby, given the extent of his wrath, he would provide such a salvation in his Son, so that religious, orthodox leaders in the community might come to trust in Jesus. And so unschooled and despised Samaritan women may come to bow at the very same place.
0: 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Alistair returns in just a moment to close today's program. As we heard from Alistair today, each of us needs to know Jesus in a personal, saving way. 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That idea, being in Christ, is an essential aspect of the Christian life, and yet it's frequently overlooked or misunderstood. Sinclair Ferguson dives into Scripture to get a better understanding of what the Apostle Paul was talking about in the New Testament when he so often identified himself as being a man in Christ. 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Sinclair explains that knowing who you are in Christ is the key to understanding your identity and enjoying the blessings of salvation, including the joy and purpose and assurance that the gospel brings. 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Now here's Alistair to close with prayer.
1: God, our Father, thank you for this wonderful description of your Son, Jesus, and the way in which he deals with individuals, that there's no experience of our lives that we can go through that is unknown to him, that he does know the worst about us, and yet he loves with an everlasting love. Oh, make me understand it. Help me to take it in, what it meant for the Holy One, to bear away my sin. And may the grace of the Lord Jesus and the love of God and the fellowship of the Holy Spirit rest upon and remain with each one who believes, now and forevermore. Amen.
0: I'm Bob Lapine. Before we go today, I want to wish every father and everyone who is celebrating their dad a wonderful Father's Day weekend. 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

Psalm 145, verses 8 and 9. The Lord is gracious and full of compassion, slow to anger, and great in mercy. The Lord is good to all, and His tender mercies are over all His works.

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1: Hear the Word, reading from Psalm 73, verses 25 through 28. Whom have I in heaven but thee? And there is none upon earth that I desire beside thee. My flesh and my heart faileth, but God is the strength of my heart and my portion forever. For lo, they that are far from thee shall perish. Thou hast destroyed all them that go a-whoring from thee. But it is good for me to draw near to God. I have put my trust in the Lord God, that I may declare all thy works.

Psalm 145, verses 5 through 7. On the glorious splendor of your majesty, and on your wondrous works, I will meditate. They shall speak of the might of your awesome deeds, and I will declare your greatness. They shall pour forth the fame of your abundant goodness, and shall sing aloud of your righteousness.

Derek is starting cancer treatment. We're praying for his salvation and healing. Katie is recovering in the hospital after being in a car accident. Will you pray with us? 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

Psalm 9, verses 1 and 2. I will give thanks to the Lord with my whole heart. I will recount all of your wonderful deeds. I will be glad and exult in you.

But the fruit of the Spirit is love, joy, peace, long-suffering, kindness, goodness, faithfulness, gentleness, self-control. Against such there is no law. 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

Psalm 145, verses 8 and 9. The Lord is gracious and full of compassion, slow to anger, and great in mercy. The Lord is good to all, and His tender mercies are over all His works.

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1: 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Whom have I in heaven but thee? And there is none upon earth that I desire beside thee. My flesh and my heart faileth, but God is the strength of my heart and my portion forever. For lo, they that are far from thee shall perish. Thou hast destroyed all them that go a-whoring from thee. But it is good for me to draw near to God. I have put my trust in the Lord God, that I may declare all thy works.

Psalm 145, verses 5 through 7. On the glorious splendor of your majesty, and on your wondrous works, I will meditate. They shall speak of the might of your awesome deeds, and I will declare your greatness. They shall pour forth the fame of your abundant goodness, and shall sing aloud of

Derek is starting cancer treatment. We're praying for his salvation and healing. Katie is recovering in the hospital after being in a car accident. Will you pray with us? 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

Psalm 9, verses 1 and 2. I will give thanks to the Lord with my whole heart. I will recount all of your wonderful deeds. I will be glad and exult in you.

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Because he has loved me, therefore I will deliver him. I will set him securely on high, because he has known my name. He will call upon me, and I will answer him. I will be with him in trouble. I will rescue him and honor him.

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1: If they abide with his words, they're going to know the truth and they're going to be set free. And the Pharisees hear him say that. And they say, what? We're going to be set free?